Welcome back, my friends, to the show that never ends. Ladies and gentlemen, Allison, Blake, and Oliver.

Having made a raft from wood taken from the giant mushroom forest, with rigging consisting of a mast made of two staves lashed together, a yard made of a third, and a sail borrowed from their stock of rugs, they set sail from the harbor, Port Grauben, named after Axel's fiancée. With a northwesterly wind propelling them along at about 3 miles an hour, silvery beams of light reflected here and there by drops of spray produced luminous points in the eddy created by the raft. Soon all land was lost to view. But 5 days out to sea, they witnessed a terrifying battle between two sea monsters, one having the snout of a porpoise, the head of a lizard, and the teeth of a crocodile, an ichthyosaurus, and the other, the mortal enemy of the first, a serpent with a turtle shell, the plesiosaurus.

Cumulus clouds formed heavily in the south, like huge wool packs heaped up in picturesque disorder. Under the influence of the breezes, they merged together, growing darker, forming a single menacing mass. The raft lay motionless on the sluggish, waveless sea. And in silence, they waited for the storm.

Trace of the storm had disappeared, and what remained of their stock seemed intact. But checking the compass brought only heartbreak, as it showed that a change of wind during the storm had returned them to just a few miles north of Port Graubin. So deciding to try and find the original route, they advanced with difficulty over granite fragments mingled with flint, quartz, and alluvial deposits, eventually reaching a plain covered with bones like a huge cemetery. A mile further on, they reached the edge of a huge forest made up of vegetation of the tertiary period. Tall palms were linked by a network of inextricable creepers. A carpet of moss covered the ground, and the leaves were colorless, everything having a brownish hue. Exploring the forest, they discovered a herd of gigantic animals, mastodons, which were being marshaled by a primitive human being, a Proteus. He stood over 12 foot high, and he brandished an enormous bow, a crook worthy of this antediluvian shepherd.

dumb with astonishment and amazement which bordered on stupefaction. They fled the forest. Instinctively, they made towards the Lidenbrook Sea. Discovering a rusty dagger on the beach and the carved initials of the explorer before them on a slab of granite, they realized that they were once again treading the route of Arne Saknussemm. Following a short sea journey around a cape, they came ashore where a dark tunnel plunged deep into rock. And venturing down, their progress was halted by a piece of rock blocking their way. After deciding to blow their way through and setting the charge, they put out to sea for safety. With the explosion, the rocks before them opened like a curtain and a bottomless pit appeared in the shore. The explosion had caused an earthquake. The abyss had opened up and the sea was pouring into it. Down and down they plunged into the huge gallery, but on regaining their senses found their raft rising at tremendous speed. Trapped in the shaft of an active volcano, they rose through the ages of man to be finally expelled out on a mountainside riddled with tiny lava streams. Their journey was completed, and they found themselves 3,000 miles from their original starting point in Iceland. They had entered by one volcano, and they had come out by another. With the blue mountains of Calabria in the east, they walked away from the mountain that had returned them.

Hello, everybody!

0: trying out something new here. This is the Paradise Group. Be back after a short break. Lev Schneider on keyboards. Joe Fossey on drums with us tonight. Frank Cook. Eric Z.
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0: Z-Bear. My good friend Danny Johnson. And I'm Bo, and we'll be right back. Thanks.

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that was written by the late, great, mighty Burner, Mr. Charles Erwin, God bless his soul, Philadelphia, because I love her. Mr. Dave Holman sitting in with us here, Eric C. on guitar, Joe Fossey on drums with us tonight, Frank Cook, star of our evening, Mr. Brian Trainer.

0: Alison McTellis, man. 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

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Please, please, please, man, to stop these. 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

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Please, Mr. Cook, won't you let Bo go? Hey there, Bo. Yeah, you please about me. 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Please, please, Mr. Stop, please. 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Now please, please, please, Mr. Stop, please.

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0: No, no, bring it up, Dick, all the way. 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Up, up, me, Mike, off, out. Is the music off? Oh, fine, all right, I'm ready to go here. I don't know whether or not we should approach this head on or whether we should approach it obliquely. Or is it obliquely, as they say in the Army? But I don't know whether we should do it head on, whether we should go right into the bushes, whether we should attack it with all the venom we have, or whether we should just relax and let it happen to us. I see where another writer is being hailed for writing another anti-mother book. Have you read this? Oh, it's a big deal. It was Life magazine, all this stuff. And I can only say that every time you want to really score with the reviewers, write a book showing mother as monster, battling and battering the poor, sensitive psyche of a young youth. Of course, most youths are young, but not necessarily so. I used it not wrongly there. Battering the psyche of a youth growing up in the hard-bitten world of New York's Upper East Side, where money is thick and rich and where the privet hedges are impenetrable. Now, I must say, there has to be a time, there must come a time. Of course, it will never come from the radio. I'm perfectly aware that anybody on the radio is considered a kook and not qualified to talk about important things like writing. But there has to come a time when somebody is going to have to give a rebuttal. And I'm not talking about a pro-mother rebuttal, which, of course, it'll automatically be called. I am forced to believe, not coming from this section of the country, that the mother monster is almost totally a product of Eastern writing circles. I'm forced to believe this. And I'm not saying that there aren't millions of monster mothers in the Midwest, but the mother as monster is not singled out from all the rest of the monsters in society in general. Now, do you follow what I'm saying there? That the mother as monster, I believe, is a product of a certain culture and a certain ethic. I think that Sigmund Freud belonged to that ethic. I know this is going to be misinterpreted in many circles, but I do believe very strongly that the mother as an overpowering figure is largely an Eastern, particularly a New York concept. That very few of them are ever seen west of Rahway. I mean, it is a fact. And I have read so many of these novels. In fact, I've read all of them that I could lay my hands on, ranging all the way from Salinger through Philip Roth through Friedman and so on, all the way up and down the line. And I find that almost invariably they focus on the mother as a giant protecting envelope who is attempting at all points to control and to mold and to create almost an entire image of the child, the family, the entire unit. Now, it's never pointed out, at least I've never heard any reviewers point out, that this is not a universal, certainly not a universal problem. And in fact, I must, by way of rebuttal, I must say that one of the phrases that my mother constantly used when I was a kid was fight your own battles. That was the end of it. Fight your own battles. You'd come home with your eyeball hanging out. You'd come home with one ear half chewed off. You'd come home with your knees skinned and with 18 guys pursuing you right up the back steps into the... I remember coming running up the back porch one day with Farkas and 9 of his cronies after me. They chased me 19 blocks. I staggered up the back porch, busted down the screen door, fell gasping next to the icebox. Farkas belted me twice and then turned around and ran back out, and the only thing my old lady said was, fight your own battles. All right. I'm convinced this is not an Eastern mother. You agree with me, Skip? Not at all. Now, I'll tell you another thing. No, I'm serious. You will not find any of this mother problem running through Hemingway. You won't find it running through F. Scott Fitzgerald. You'll find a lot of other things, but you won't find that. And I'm not saying that these writers are better than Salinger or have a closer grasp on reality. Let's put it this way. The reality of their world is different from the reality of the world of the Salingers. That the mother did not have that kind of attitude towards her children. The protective attitude is, and of course, it's interesting to see that so much of this is coming out of Eastern magazines, too. Almost all of the parent magazines are created here in New York. Very, very few of them come from other parts of the country. And so they're almost always the product of the same ethic. It's fascinating. I can remember when I was a kid listening to programs that would come out of New York, family-type shows, where the mother was the big, all-enveloping type character. Say somebody like Ma Goldberg, Mrs. Goldberg. This was the kind of mother we never had. There was no mother like that in any of the families I knew. Very few. I will say this, however, that there were one or two, maybe three out of all the kids I knew who had mothers who protected their kids. And they were considered real oddballs. I remember Mrs. Van Hoos, who for years kept Tommy from playing baseball and football because, quote, well, I don't want him to go out and get hurt. Well, she was considered a real nut and an oddball in our neighborhood, and apparently it's quite the other way around here in the East. I'm just wondering what kind of an ethic this comes out of. Now, it is not that I'm attacking one ethic. Now, I must say this. I'm not attacking one particular ethic and attempting to replace it with another and saying that this ethic is better than that ethic. I'm merely saying it is extremely different. And so, and I can also say this, that if a man ever gets up and says in the presence where that ethic is strong in the presence of people, if he ever gets up and says, yes, but mothers aren't like that, he is considered an apologist for motherdom, which is a terrible, terrible thing to be. I mean, it is the world's worst thing. And he can be very truthful in saying that. I can remember another time. Of course, these things go on. And I don't recall more than four or five occasions in the entire time that I went to grade school up through high school that I even heard of a mother coming to school to complain about the treatment that her child was getting at the hands of those terrible, ferocious teachers. And apparently that seems to be a big thing in the East. It really does. Now, if you're going to say to me, well, things have changed, I disagree completely. Things have changed. Oh, no, it's not all over. You're wrong, see, because you're from the East. You think it's that way, too, in Milwaukee. Well, let me tell you, more than one kid right now is saying amen, listening to this program in Lexington. I'm sorry, it is a different ethic. I'm sorry. Oh, sure. You would see, because I believe that we get the impression that things are changed all over because that's what we read. But where do we read it from? Where is it published? Madison Avenue. It's published by a bunch of guys who grew up under the umbrella of Salinger. and the guys are all living in Darien and over here in Bronxville. And they're writing about what's happening in Idaho. Well, I'm not so sure. Don't really. I think one of the great mistakes we make in this country is to believe it is one country. We like to believe that what we read in McCall's is what is happening all over the country. We like to believe that what we read in the New York Times is what is happening all over the country. I am sorry. Having come from another part of the country and incidentally having still close contact and ties with that part of the country, I can tell you that many of the reports are fallacious. I'm sorry. I'll give you a little example of that. Just last year, I had a friend who was teaching school and had taught school for 15 years in a Midwestern town. He got a chance to come east. He wanted to come east. There were a lot of reasons. One of the reasons was he was working on a PhD. He wanted to come out east and finish his work on it. And he was working in a high school. So he came east to work in this high school. And I'll never forget, this is just last year, I'll never forget having a drink with him over here at the Blue Ribbon on 44th Street. And he's distraught. He's out of his mind. After 3 weeks in an Eastern school, he said, I don't know what this is about. Every 20 minutes, there's a parent on the phone wanting to know, what's the matter with Jack? He came home today, and he looked very unhappy, and he's now not saying anything. He's in his bed. What are you doing to him? And he said, what do you mean, what am I doing to him? The idiot doesn't know anything about algebra. Look, you get him on the stick. And they said, what do you mean, get him on the stick? This kind of talk. And he says, for crying out loud, he said, within 3 weeks, he is out of his mind. And I might point out, after 1 year, he had it. He quit. He's through. He's left the whole scene. And now, as far as I know, he's back in the Midwest. And he's happily teaching kids again, rather than kissing their little you-know-whats, which is a very different process. Speaking of kissing little, you know, this is WOR AM at FM New York. Hit the little thing there, will you please, Skip?
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2: Who is the ailman?
1: Your stateroom is ready, sir.
2: He could be you, a man with a thirst for a manly approve.
1: The captain would like you to dine with him.
2: Three out of four men can four men can retire to the bolder, keener tasting ale.
1: Can I get you an

Now, to carry this little discussion further, from my reading and from living that I have done around the country, I've lived in the South, by the way, Skip, in case you're interested. I lived for a considerable time, long enough to know something of the ethic, both in Florida and in Kentucky. These are both, of course, Kentucky is not truly a southern state, but certainly Florida is. And I found that up to a certain point, but with certain very distinctive variations, this ethic also holds good in large areas of what they often call the Old South. Of course, the reasons for this are manifold. And the South, in its own way, worships women the way the Eastern ethic worships women. You'll find that most of the theater in the East is based on the worship of women. The most important part of a play or a movie or a show is about the girl. What about the girl? The love for a woman seems to be the most difficult thing in the world to obtain for an Eastern writer. I mean, really, it's like chasing Moby Dick. It's like chasing the white whale. And it never would occur to somebody living in large parts of Wisconsin or Indiana or Illinois that it is difficult to have a woman who loves you. This is just accepted as a normal, natural state of affairs, that either she does or she doesn't. And if she doesn't, too bad, there are others. And that's the end of it. But out here, of course, it seems to be the subject for fantastic breastfeeding, particularly in the work of, say, people like Arthur Miller. I went down and saw After the Fall, and I couldn't believe it. I mean, why doesn't he just say, well, too bad, baby, there's others, and go out and get one? But instead, breastfeeding, oh, but I love, and it goes on and on. This can only come from an ethic that worships at the feet of women the way other ethics worship at the feet of golden calves. It's a fantastic thing to see, and yet no reviewer ever points it out, that this is a localism. Down south, it's also the same thing. You see it running through the works of Tennessee Williams. It runs through almost all of the southern writers in one way or another, but it's a different, very, very different, though. If you look at it through Williams, Williams worships ancient ladies. The mother emeritus is what he worships at the foot of and fears too. And that's not quite the same as the Eastern ethic, who worships at the foot of the operating lady, the one who's really in business. Now you'll find this running through almost all of the Eastern writers. I'm fascinated by reading some of them. I'm fascinated in the sense that it is hardly ever pointed out. And of course, I can only say this too, that why this seems to be a universal today, and it does seem, most people look at me blankly and say, well, what do you mean? That's throughout all writers. Well, I can't agree. I think that that today the novel writing art has largely left most parts of the country, with the exception of the South and the East. Very few novels today come out of Iowa. If they do come out of Iowa, they are incomprehensible to the Eastern reviewers. Hence, you will never hear about them. The only other kind of novel that comes out of places other than this is the superficial, topical novel. The novel of politics, Eugene Burdick'sville, let's get rid of all the Democrats. Or look out, look what they're doing. They're selling the secrets to the Russians. This kind of stuff. But you will very, very rarely find any of the more serious exposés of the jangling nerve ends of the human soul, as they're always described in the blurbs, coming out of, say, Minnesota. Or out of Iowa or Indiana or Wisconsin or Ohio. They come out of right here, and they will be out of right here for a long time to come. Because for the very first time, I think, in American literary history, almost the entire world of communication is controlled and is, I guess, is part of. It's not only controlled, it's like a godhead that has grown out of the body of New York City. In short, you're probably aware that so many

0: of the book reviewers, what the New York Times says about a book is as important in Hessville, Indiana, as it is in Staten Island. You're aware of that, that all over the country, the New York Times Book Review is read as the Bible. Now, who writes the New York Times Book Review? Well, it comes from 43rd Street over here. And so you'll find, and oh, here's another interesting little slant that they've got on book reviews. This is a fascinating thing that I think should be pointed out. That you take the New York Times book review section, and also you take the Herald Tribune book review section. Almost all of the reviews in those book review sections are written by novelists. Believe it or not, this is the only field in the world where one man is called upon to criticize the work of another man, both in the same field. This produces, of course, a vastly incestuous situation. And so if Salinger is called upon to review, he would never do it, I guess, but Philip Roth is always reviewing books. If Philip Roth is called upon to review a book written by a guy from Iowa who does not hold that the mother is the all-encompassing monster, naturally, he's going to think it's an idiotic book. He's not going to like it because he literally believes that this is the way life is. And he will say, oh, this is a namby-pamby apologia for blah, blah, blah, blah, blah. Never understanding, of course, or apparently wanting to, that this man's attitude towards family life in Iowa is based on his life and is really is very realistic. He's talking about a different ethic. And so we produce in this country an incestuous kind of writing where writers are continually talking about other writers, and gradually the field has narrowed down now to the point where only one kind of writer can survive in American literary circles. One kind. He has to have a certain attitude. He has to have a certain viewpoint towards life. He has to have a very definite, bounded viewpoints that are clearly understood and are in a very definite way are decided upon before the fact. Now, this also certainly holds true in plays. How many plays do you ever see that were, let's say, written in Duluth and about life in Duluth? Once in a while, you'll find the heart-rending, the soul-reaching, searing drama of the Midwest written by, say, an Inge. And yet, oddly enough, Inge, who is part of the American Eastern Theater complex, will be applauded because he's one of the very few Midwestern writers who shares attitude with the Eastern writers. And so naturally will be applauded. He, however, has shifted. You see, his attitude, which comes from a certain kind of Midwestern ethic, holds that the father is the evil one. The father is the evil one in his ethic. Now you'll very rarely find this in a good Eastern writer. The good Eastern writer's father is a little shadowy man who sort of says, "Well, what can you do? What can you do?" this is the Eastern father. This is the Eastern symbol. This guy runs through practically all of the novels of the Eastern genre. Now, it is not often pointed out that so many of these things are true localisms. Now, they may not be necessarily localisms, but let's put it this way: they're ethnic writing. They have a specific point of view that it rises out of a certain ethic or a family structure, which is not necessarily universal. The assumption of universality can be very, very easily made because, again, of that incestuous quality of American reviewing, American communications, American attitudes. I picked up the other day a copy of a Midwestern book review section. Now, this comes from one of the better papers in Chicago, and they have a section just about like here. They have a section like the Trib or the New York Times has. And it was fascinating to read two books being reviewed by literate men, one book being reviewed by the New York Times and by Life magazine, the same book being reviewed by a Midwestern reviewer, and both of them are diametrically opposed in their conclusions about the book. The book in particular that I'm talking about is the book by Friedman, the most recent one. What's the name of that again? I forget the name. Anyway, it's the guy that wrote Stern. But it was intriguing to see the different attitudes the two literate people can have about this, Kiss Mama. Even the title tells you a great deal about what it's about. Now, the one thing, though, that I'm not arguing whether or not Friedman has a legitimate point of view. He certainly obviously does. I'm saying yes. But to assume that this is universal, to assume that this is not genre writing, is to make a great mistake about the nature of man himself. To not to ignore this. Now, and I enjoy his writing immensely, but I can only say that I disagree with his conclusions, because the ethic that I come out of is at great variance. I would suspect that large numbers of the people who are college dropouts have been conditioned by this particular ethic. That the minute things get rough in their junior year, they want to quit. Primarily because mother doesn't seem to be able to do anything. She does not seem to be able to have any influence over the liberal arts department. And so there's only one thing you can do. You can cut out. That's all. And go home and write an angry play denouncing university life. Showing it for the sham and the fraud that it is. I suspect that the average university here in the East would be far more loved and attended if you could create the administration building in the form of a big fat lady sitting there with curlers in her hair and with a plate of strudel there ready to be served. I suspect that this would then become a loved campus. If she could somehow stand between the sun, it's almost always the sun in these are the cases of the writers, if she could stand between the sun and those terrible people on the faculty, those terrible, awful squares from the Midwest, then it would be a fine and a wonderful institution, like Mother's Apron is a fine and wonderful institution, which is both hated and loved. I have a friend, a friend of mine, who is a playwright. This guy waxes eloquent about his mother. He talks about her endlessly, and of course he's lived his entire life in the city limits of New York City. He calls her on the phone every hour on the hour, and yet hates her with a violence that I have never yet seen in a man of my close acquaintance. He hates her, and yet it comes out in an unconscious ways. Many important ones, and I think this definitely comes out of this particular ethic. Now, this is the kind of show I'm sure that's going to get a lot of people uproar. There's going to be millions of phone calls about this, but I'm sorry, I'm just stating another viewpoint, and I must throw in the disclaimer here. I am not saying that the viewpoint is not valid. I am not saying that the viewpoint of Salinger, Roth, etc., is not valid. It is for their particular structural, their philosophical structure, their particular family ethic, fine, absolutely valid. But then again, on the other hand, what they have done, unfortunately, since they do control most of the media of communication, the reviewing circles and so on, have rendered all other viewpoints invalid. This, I think, is the prime danger. And so if a man were to write out of his knowledge of life, say, in Indianapolis, unless he accepted the Eastern attitudes, his novel would be called superficial, ridiculous, it's trite, it's trivial, blah, blah, blah, blah, blah. He does not go into the the deeper philosophical and psychological connotations of life amid the jungle. I'm curious. Now, what this causes, of course, it causes great confusion on the part of people, also politically, too, you know. This has connotations that go far beyond the novel. If it was just a novel, I'd say, well, fine, and so this little play, it's Funsville. Go ahead. I mean, what danger is there in a novel? I can only say this, though, that since most people have accepted the universal ethic, this as a universal ethic, you see it on TV shows, you see it in almost every Broadway play, almost every movie that's produced has this running through it in one way or another. It produces a great sense of non-communication and confusion in the minds of literate people when they find other literate people diametrically opposed to them in attitude, in viewpoint. And they think it comes from perversity. They think it comes from dishonesty. They think it comes from, quote, not understanding the realities of the situation. And so when a man from East 79th Street meets a man from, say, Cleveland Street from Woodland Avenue in Chicago, which is a parallel situation, a parallel economic basis, he will find the two of them generally have absolutely no point of contact, unless it be the most superficial. They're both Americans. They both spend the same kind of money. They both have the same stamps. They both drive a Pontiac, maybe. That's about it. And there's a confusion because one man has been taught from very, very early childhood, fight your own battles. That's the attitude. Fight your own battles. You're out in the world. If the world hits you in the face, you've only got one response. Either hit it back or run. But you got to do your own running or you got to do your own hitting. Now, that is literally the ethic in millions and millions of homes throughout the Midwest. There is no such thing as the overprotective mother in countless homes that I know of. Just doesn't exist. And don't say, well, that was when you were a kid. I'm sorry. It's an ethic. It has nothing to do with when you were a kid. Isn't it interesting how large numbers of people think their ethic is unchanging and other people's continue to change constantly? That I'm sure that Salinger, who was far older than I am, would say to me, oh, yes, but things have changed in Hammond. It's that way now. But, of course, things have not changed since he was a boy on the Upper East Side in New York. This is one of those things that my ethic is rock-bound and unchanging. Yours is on the shifting sands of no philosophy whatsoever. So stop it. I'm afraid it ain't that simple. And that things do not change that rapidly. And throughout millions of homes, I know for a fact that the general attitude... If, for example, if the father decides in a Midwestern home that the kid needs a swat across the buttocks... the mother would never think to say, oh, but poor Johnny, look at him, he's so... stop it, you beast! This would never happen. Never. In fact, she would add a couple of whacks herself. So in the end, it results, and I'm not saying it's better. Now, again, a lot of little ladies are getting very angry from the progressive world of the colleges and schools. I am not saying it's better. I'm saying it produces a different kind of man. Very different. He's not better, he's not worse. He's just merely very, very different. And I'm constantly surprised at the number of men I meet here in New York City who are in their late 20s, 30s, all the way up through their 40s, who who spend every available minute visiting their mother, calling their mother, visiting their mother. I never saw anything like it. It's fantastic. You know? And of course, the one great fear that they have is with their, and oh, I've seen guys have violent arguments with their wife, because the one thing they don't want is for their mother to get upset. They don't want their mother to get upset. And this seems to be a tremendous problem in the East. I'll tell you, this would vastly surprise a Midwestern mother. Namely, my own. Many is the time I said, oh, for God's sakes, Ma, will you stop being so stupid? I've had it. I don't know many guys here who would do that. It has nothing to do with disrespect for my mother. It's appreciation for my mother as a human being and not a mother. That the mystical word mother has fantastic connotations in this particular kind of ethic. And it has connotations which are far over and above and beyond the connotations in other societies. I'm sorry. It is a fact. Now, of course, there are going to be a lot of argument. People are going to write. I know I'm going to be knee-deep in letters about this thing. But it is a confusing thing. And it gets to be vaguely irritating to sit night after night and read review after review about the same subject. About the same problem, mother. and of course the implication being You know, I found it so fascinating to find that since the Midwest does not read many of these books, it is assumed that this is because the Midwest is illiterate. I've heard many people say, oh, yeah, but, you know, I mean, oh, they would never understand that in Cleveland. But that's right. They wouldn't understand it in Cleveland. Not because they're illiterate or not sensitive, but because it would have roughly the same meaning as if you were to sit down and try to read and try to associate with and try to make contact with the problems of a very special group of people living a very involved family life in Brisbane, Australia. Now, would you be called illiterate because you couldn't make contact with that? Would you be called insensitive? No. You'd simply say, and you'd refer to it as that, you'd say, well, this is a genre novel. It's a novel about a specific way of life, and it's a specific way of life that has validity there. I find it interesting, but not moving. I find it that way. That's the way I find most of the novels that I'm supposed to be moved by. Interesting, but not moving. And I'm sure that if you spent your life living over shrafts on East 65th Street, in the shadow of Central Park, you would find every last word written by Philip Roth profoundly moving, because it's about you. Everyone is moved when he's written about. I don't find it so. Now, is this because I'm insensitive? Oh, yes, a lot of people will say that. Yes, it's because you're narrow, they will say. Well, do you find life on a farm in Iowa profoundly moving? No, I doubt very much whether you'd be even interested in it. Maybe interested, that's all. I don't think you... I think many of the same people who are profoundly moved by Roth would find what I tell, my stories of my childhood, not moving at all. Very superficial, mean nothing. And yet... I find quite the opposite reaction from people who have come from a fairly much the same ethic. I'm not putting anyone's down. I'm just saying it's very different. And yet we can get the impression that all ethics in America are the same. Somehow, because they read McCall's in Milwaukee, they feel the way those articles say. Do they? Well, I think one of the reasons why many magazines are beginning to go downhill in this country is because they do have that single unified Eastern attitude, that Eastern ethic runs through their magazine continually, and it just does not mean anything anymore in Columbus, Ohio. Just doesn't. They find it boring. Week after week, they pick up articles about the problem child. Week after week, they pick up articles about how to make contact with your son's homeroom advisor. Hey, you know, what is this? What do you mean, make contact? My mother said, what do you mean? I get the report card every 3 months. That's it. That's contact, you know. That's the end of it. But believe me, it is not the end of it here. I'm sorry it is not the end of it here. That if mother could go to school with the child here, she would. Sit right next to him all day long in algebra and make sure that everything went okay. Make sure that there was not a ripple in the water there. And, of course, it produces, one thing it does, it produces a large number of angry young men. I think the angry young men come out of this ethic. Because after mother disappears over the horizon in the general direction of Pelham Avenue or the Grand Concourse, or she disappears back towards Princeton, New Jersey, wherever she's come from, that in the end you will find the boy, the young man, is out there facing a world that is not a mother. The world is not a mother. The world is not a father. It's a world. And this drives him into a frenzy, and it does not seem to worry about him. It does not seem to care what he thinks. It does not seem to weep when it should weep. It does not become compassionate when it should become compassionate, which is generally over his concerns, over the things he believes in, over the things he wants to see straightened out. And so he's confused thoroughly, and he lashes out. He winds up being a brilliant satirist on the political scene. He winds up being a sick night cub comic. He winds up lashing out, and all the while the world keeps right on going. It keeps right on going, and he gets more and more infuriated until finally one day the point is reached where he finally says the whole world is rotten, and he finally takes what they call in second-rate literature, he takes the pipe. Either that, or he finally becomes what they call an embittered, defeated man, living in his $200,000 a year home in Darien. Bittered about what? Defeated by what? What had he won? If he had won, what would have happened? Would the world have turned into a giant mother? What's embittered him? Well, who knows? He'll say the perfidy of a world. The world. The stupidity of society. The insensitivity of the man on the street. That's what's embittered me. Oh, come on. Get off of it. He's saying this while he's walking around on the street. Is he part of the man on the street? No, no. Not a bit of it. Is he part of the great slop? No, no. Not a bit of it. He's not part of any of those things. And incidentally, I hope you understand that during the recent series we did on the slob, I certainly included myself. And that's what bothered a lot of people. I got all kinds of angry letters because most of the embittered young men never include themselves. Never include themselves. They only pick out various groups that they are embittered at, and their group, of course, is the group which has the receptacle of beauty there within its own grasp. Well, I'm not so sure. I'm not so sure. This is getting to be, I suspect, getting to be a bigger problem in America because of the unification and the gradual defeat of the local method of and the local means of communication. In other words, almost all the publishers are in New York. Let's face it. Practically all the literary agents are in New York. I don't think they don't control a great deal of the literary world. Almost every serious magazine is published right here in this town. And it's printed by, it's almost all the men who write these things, almost all the men who publish are Easterners. Now, if they aren't Easterners, there's another interesting side issue, that many a man will grow up in Cleveland and not understand or not fit into the ethic, and he flees to New York, where he will find a comforting and a sympathetic ethic. So you'll say, well, what do you mean? The guy that wrote that piece for the Herald Tribune, he used to live in Cleveland. That's quite true. But remember, he fled to New York. This makes him a different kind of Clevelander, and I'm not giving any apologia for Cleveland. Don't hold your finger up too long; it gets a little distracting, honey. After the first 5 minutes, you know. The facts are though that in the pursuit of truth, you better be careful to recognize that your truth is your truth. It's your truth. It is yours. And I'm beginning to be a little amused by the constant confusion that arises in reviewers' minds when they don't know quite how to handle, like they keep saying the embarrassing, like in Life magazine recently, it says, you know, the constant reiteration of the adolescent theme with the overbearing mother as the villain. They were handling it, but they accepted this as a truth. They did not say that this is only a partial fragmentary truth of one specific ethic. And so it becomes difficult to write about any other form of life. Now here, I'll say that for another show. I was going to give you a fascinating example of this. But I'm sure that large numbers of people listening to this program will wonder what kind of gibberish I'm talking. What is this stuff? Because I'm quite convinced, too, that the universality that we attribute to the attitudes in these various writers is not even universal here in New York. That the tempest in a teacup is literally what we're talking about. That the tiny little inbred world of Salinger and Roth, the little world of Friedman, is specifically that. It's a little world. Some people may read it for just amusement. Others read it out of curiosity. Others read it because others have read it. and it's written about in Life magazine. But very, very small numbers of people say, oh, yeah, man, yeah, yeah, man, go give her hell, man, yeah. Oh, mama, please come back, mama. No. Not many at all.
1: That was recorded at Carnegie Hall at the conclusion of our last show there at Carnegie Hall. I'd like to be able to tell you that we're going to do more Carnegie Hall shows. We have done four now, and all of them were sellouts. However, Carnegie Hall, like many things in this world, has simply priced itself right out of the realm of reality. I mean, ain't no way to do a show in Carnegie Hall, unless, of course, you charge maybe $75, $100 for the ticket, you know, and that kind of thing, and I don't think most people will stand still. I, as a performer, won't stand still for that. But this was a... just listen to this. I mean, you just sit back there, you know, you turn this up on that cheapy radio you got in your car. Even that'll sound good. Turn up the volume on your cheapo radio as you're driving along the turnpike and just let her rip, buddy. We have here a note from one of our victims out there. He says, Shepard, I don't hear you talk as much about sports as I would like to hear you talk about sports. He said, you used to talk more about sports than you talk now about sports. And as a sports fan, I want to hear you talk about sports. After all, Howard Cosell gets away with it, and look at him. Well, that's a good point, kid. And then he says, please tell me who is your favorite sports character currently. Well, now, you've asked me an interesting question. You have posed me a poser there. Mm-hmm. And without fear of being hoist on my own petard, and, I'll tell you, you know, Hammacher Schlemmer, you know that fancy gadget store here in New York? They have a wonderful new fall line of petards that come in alligator skin cases, and any time at the office you're going to, you know, be hoist, you might as well be hoist on a gold-plated petard as well as one of those cheap plastic ones you can get at Macy's. So if you're going to do it well. I mean, I know a guy that even bought a pail for his backyard, P-A-L-E. So that all of his neighbors can be beyond the pale. You like that? Oh, let's hear that again. Well, thank you, gang. It comes in a kit, you see. You just hook it together and you bolt it together. It comes with instructions. It's no problem. Yeah. You look a little pale today, Herman. That's remorseless. Remorseless bad jokes. Well, what the hell? That's what media's made of. I mean, anyone can believe in Beretta can laugh at one of my jokes, I can tell you that. Oh, yes, my favorite sports character. Okay? I'm going to disappoint you. Because my favorite sports character is probably somebody you quite possibly never heard of. Well, don't be so... You may have heard of it, this character. You may have heard the name. But that doesn't necessarily mean you know about this character. Because, you know, I think sometimes the real characters don't get the kind of press that they deserve. There are many manufactured characters that do. You know, they have all kinds of reasons for manufacturing a character in this media world. Oh, absolutely. In fact, that's one of the biggest businesses today in New York, is manufacturing characters for media consumption. Now, that's not the same as image making. Not at all. You know, you can go to a consultant here in town, and he can manufacture an entire character for you. Now, that doesn't mean an image, a character. From here on, Mr. Bullitt, you're a very sensitive person, and you cry easily.
2: What do you mean, cry?
1: You're going to cry easily, and we have lessons that we give every Wednesday and Friday night in intermediate and advanced crying. And you're going to cry easily. More than that, you're going to develop laugh lines around your eyes, and we have a surgeon that'll do that for you. And believe me, I'm not kidding you. The creation of a character is very important today. Many a movie star, by the way, is not at all like the character that has been created for him by the character creators, not the image creators, the character creators. And he's often quite the opposite of the actual character that the audience thinks he is. I mean, you know, many of them have trouble reading without moving their lips. And I've known several of that type. In fact, I know one guy who had such trouble understanding a script that he had to have a coach read the script over to him over and over and explain to him what it meant. And he's a very famous guy who's on talk shows constantly, and by the way, is known as a deep political thinker now. So I don't want to get into any personalities. If the shoe fits, buddy, you might as well put it on. But be sure to put it on the right foot. You know, shoes come in both feet. There's a left foot and a right foot. Fella, you see, take a look. Hold your foot up there, see? The one with the toe on that side, that's called the left foot. Uh-huh. Yeah, you see, there's a bigger one. That toe there, that one of them is bigger than all the other toes. See, that's on the inside of your foot. See it there? Oh, look at that. Wiggle it. There you go. See, you can wiggle it. There. See, it's easy. Well, you see, high cheekbones do not necessarily mean high ideals, nor even high IQ, which is even scarier. Hi, George. Incidentally, did I tell you that one of my favorite licenses I've seen recently, I was up in Vermont, and Vermont, incidentally, is a state that is filled with people who have no income whatsoever, who are struggling along. It's one of those depressed-type states, but they have the most prolific outpouring of so-called vanity plates. I mean, the lower down you are, the more you want a vanity plate on your car. Oh, yes. Oh, yeah. You don't think for a minute that, say, Averill Harriman needs a vanity plate, do you? It's only Archie Bunker that needs them. When you ain't got nothing going, at least you can get a fancy thing down at the License Bureau. But nevertheless, my favorite one recently, I see this one in I think it was in Rutledge. Guy driving along, got this 63 Dodge Charger, you know, and it's all rusted out in the back, and the smoke is pouring out, and the back window is cracked, and he's got bumper stickers that say South of the Border. You seen those bumper stickers? Well, you know, that doesn't mean Mexico. Did you know what that means? South of the Border is a motel. It is. It's a motel. And anytime you see a South of the Border sticker on the back of a car, that's a guy that drove his old Jeep all the way down to Florida one year so the kids could see Disney World. Now, that's what South of the Border is. See, so he had the South of the Border thing on the back. He also had one that says, Visit the Moving Desert of Maine. You know, that kind of thing. And, yeah, he's driving along. You know, there is a moving desert of Maine. Why do I know everything? And hardly anybody knows anything, I noticed. All you do is you read the bumper stickers. You see them around. The moving desert of Maine. It's a great tourist attraction in Maine. It's a sand pile about 30, 40 feet across. And they move it every couple of months to another location. And it's called Visit the Moving Desert of Maine. And they have a camel they put out there and he stands there. It's a great, great tourist attraction. And you can send postcards home from it and all. But nevertheless, I'm telling you the truth. I don't make the news, friends. I only report it. So, nevertheless, it's the way you report it, right? That's right. Oh, one of the great cultural moments in our life is about to happen. Barbara Walters is coming on the nighttime news. Oh, I can hardly wait. Oh, wow. I'll tell you, that's going to be exciting. That's going to be one of the biggest debuts since the first Rhoda show. I think they're going to put the Rhoda show on the Rhoda, the way it looks. Their ratings have plunged, you know. So now they're trying everything. Rhoda divorces her husband. Next week, Rhoda commits suicide. Everybody watches. Oh, God. Where will it ever end? So, madness is rampant. But, nevertheless, my favorite sport. Oh, you want to hear about the license plate? It says HI-IQ. Yeah, and the guy, he had hair that grew all the way down to the end of his nose. I mean, you talk about a low forehead. He's beetling brow. He's driving along. I went past him. He looked at him and said, oh, I think you're passing, huh? And, I just drove by. And I thought, well, we can all dream. Dreams are not the same as realities. Gee, that was profound, wasn't it? Hit that. Hit the profound applause button, please. Thank you. Oh, cheering there for profundity. That's right, deep thinking. Of course, that kind of stuff does pass for deep thinking in the media, you know. Oh, yes, you'll see somebody on the Mike Douglas show, and he'll say, you know, Mike, sometimes I think that our fantasies are not the same as the reality of life. And Mike will look and say, hey, isn't that, that's really heavy. We like to bring serious guests on once in a while that say these heavy things. Don't worry, we'll get back to Sammy Davis in just a moment in the marimba band. But would you please repeat that again, Professor? Yes, things just aren't what they sometimes seem to be, Mike. Very good. Now it's time for an Alpo commercial. That's called, they get a think guest. That's called a think guest. Give him a minute and a half, and he comes out and reads the bottoms of calendars, you know, the kind of slogans that say, look before you leap. This is WOR, Radio's think tank. This is WOR in New York, the Rand Corporation of the Airwaves. You can hear him down there swimming in the think tank. And there goes Barry Farber fast, wearing his flippers and the snorkel sticking out of his ear. Barry, you put it in your mouth, not your ear. Okay, commercial time. Director. Well, I'm going to disappoint you. I find Muhammad Ali these days a bit wearing. I mean, to me, his act is getting thin. And but, you know, that's if that's your dish of tea, go ahead and slurp it up, buddy. There are other characters that are around, but my favorite character in sports today, well, I'm going to disappoint you. Now, how do you define your favorite character? Well, it's style, first of all. Not necessarily pure performance, but style. The way a thing is done is often as important as what is done. Appearance. Dignity, if you will. Many other things. And this is a complicated issue. What is your favorite? Now, of course, it's all subjective. I mean, your favorite character may be Carlton Fisk. I mean, I don't know. You know, what are you going to do? You know, who's Carlton Fisk? Well, he's a catcher. Or I guess most people think of him as a guy in the American Express commercials. Well, actually, Carlton Fisk. I mean, you know, he's an in-and-out catcher for the Boston Red Sox. And you know what the Boston Red Sox were. They were this great ball team. However, nevertheless, it's amazing how things could change in 10 minutes in this game. However, my favorite character has never appeared on an American Express spot. You know, the one that says, you might not know my face, but... And then it goes, chicka-chum, chicka-chum, chicka-chum. And, you know, prints it out, Mahatma Gandhi or something on the bottom. Well, he's never appeared, to my knowledge, although... Quite possibly, he's worth more than all the express card holders combined in the world today. He's a very, very powerful creature. My favorite character happens to be Forgo. Now, I'll tell you why. Now, I'll tell you why. Seriously, if you don't know anything about... Now, the guy that wrote me didn't say your favorite person. He said your favorite character. And anyone who knows anything about sports has to recognize Forgo as one of the truly greats. Truly greats. I mean... Not popular, but great. Big difference. In short, I'll tell you what I mean by great. There are only a few, I suppose you can say, personages, performers in any field that really last much longer than the personality's impact of the time they lived in. In short, there are a lot of great performers that will not be remembered except in record books and in trivia contests. They're great performers, but somehow they didn't catch the imagination. They didn't do a lot of things. One of the great all-time performers is Man of War. In other words, Man of War somehow captured the imagination of the public, and he is today talked about almost as a mythical horse. And if you've seen pictures of Man of War and statuettes of Man of War, this is true of Babe Ruth. Now, people who argue statistics back and forth, somebody hit more of this or missed another, are missing the point of greatness. And by greatness, I mean a person who transcends the statistics that he has compiled or the hits that he's been in. An example of that would be, say, Babe Ruth. Babe Ruth is one of those personages. He's almost legendary now. And people who ever saw Babe Ruth play, and I was certainly, that was well way before my time, but I can tell you that people who saw Babe Ruth play today, their probable only claim to fame is that they once saw Babe Ruth. I mean, I'm serious. There are guys who rule the local bar. When he comes in, they point him out. They say, see that old codger down there? He saw Babe Ruth hit two home runs against Boston. And of course then people question him, you see, and it's just like, you know, you are the only guy in your neighborhood who saw Neptune, who actually saw you know, a legend. It's a myth. Well, okay, now you see what I mean in the terms of what I'm talking about. Forgo has become almost a mythical horse, even in his own time. In some ways, even greater than Secretariat, who was undoubtedly one of the great horses of the past 50 years. I mean, great. But Forgo is slowly accumulating a curious legend. You see, Forgo, for starters, you may or may not be interested in racing, but you are interested in something that just literally towers above the local competition or anything that's going around at the time. Why didn't he race against Secretariat? It's a good question. Well, Forgo was what they call a late bloomer. Forgo did not race as a two-year-old, nor did Forgo race, and you have to race as a two-year-old to become eligible for the Kentucky Derby. You see, these are rules you may not know, but Forgo did not race really seriously until after his third year. He raced all through his fourth year, and I believe he's six now. Now, Forgo, among other things, has an absolute unparalleled string of fantastic. He's won like something like 23 or 24 races against the top competent. And that's, after all, you know how many races that Man of War actually won? Well, he won 21. He only lost one. and there was some question. He was off his feed that day or something, and everybody loses one. So did Secretariat. He lost a couple of them. But Forgo is the way he does it. For example, a couple of weeks ago, Forgo running in the Woodward, an example. If you get a chance to see that race, Forgo was running in the pack back there, and they were charging around. And first of all, you can't help but look at Forgo. It's just like when there's a bunch of ball players out on the field, and let's say, for argument's sake, Babe Ruth is one of them, he's the one you look at. Well, Forgo, curiously enough, has that kind of presence. Forgo, first of all, is a very, very big horse. He's 17 hands plus high. Now, to give you an idea how tall that is, a hand is actually 4 inches. So you can figure out how tall he is, but that's at the shoulder. That isn't at the top of his head. Now, that means that his shoulder comes roughly right even with the average height of the average 5 feet 9 inch man. In other words, that's his shoulder standing there. Well, that's only one part of it. He's a dark horse, very dark in color. He's a dark bay, almost black. He has impeccable manners, for starters. All the horses will come out, and you watch in the starting gate, all these horses will be very nervous. You know, these are thoroughbreds. A thoroughbred is legendarily a nervous, brainless horse. Well, they are. They're bred for speed, like any other creature that's bred for a specific purpose. They've lost others. So the thoroughbred horse is among the least intelligent of the horses, among the most beautiful, but he's one of the least intelligent. For example, do you know that the horses right here that are walking around the streets, the New York City horses, are among the most intelligent? If you're going to measure intelligence, well, what kind are they? Well, it's a specific horse that has been bred for that. It's a horse called the Morgan. The Morgan horse is among the most intelligent of horses. He's trainable, he understands. In fact, when most movie stunts are done, where you see this horse doing this strange thing, it's generally a Morgan that's been trained to do that. Morgan looks like what you would call a cowboy horse. If you don't know horses, he's a New England horse, and was created by a man named Morgan, who bred the breed originally, and to become a great breed. But the thoroughbred is something else. The thoroughbred, of course, has been bred for speed. And so the thoroughbred is a very... And he's always in training, you see, when he's racing, which means that they take him out at 5 o'clock in the morning and run him around the track, and they feed him special feed, and they keep him trimmed down. He's always hungry, incidentally. They don't feed him. Oh, sure. When a horse starts putting on weight, he's having problems. So they're always kind of mad, and they're often quite vicious. A thoroughbred horse is a quick biter. He'll just reach out and take a chunk out of your shoulder about the size of a football, so to look at you. Yeah, in fact, they call them, some of them get the reputation of being called a snake because they're quick, and they have a snaky quality about them. They'll just suddenly lash out, and wow. Well, they're also tough when they're about to race, you see. They sense this. They know they're racing. This is the focal point of their life. And they love racing. That's another thing. Horses that... Did you know that many race horses, after they retire from racetracks, literally pine away and die? Because they miss the crowds and they miss the whole excitement of it. And one of the great race horses of the last 25 years was... They retired him. He was over his racing and he got very moody and unhappy. So now they take him to the races. Whenever they're taking other horses, they take him to the races with them. What horse is that? Okay. No, it's not Forego. The others come to race with him. You know, Forego is so great that it's hard to round up competitors. A lot of people keep their horses out of the races with a great horse like Forego because you can really wreck your record. I mean, he destroyed Honest Pleasure. He destroyed a couple of good horses because he just bombed them right off the track. And that's another thing. He comes from behind quite often. And that's his technique. He lays back in the pack, and he comes into the final 16th usually, and then he takes these great strides, and he moves out like A.J. Foyt taking the lead at Indy. It's fantastic. And with Willie Shoemaker, probably the greatest race jockey, flat race jockey who ever lived, the combination is unbelievable. You know. But now, I'll give you some statistics about Forego. Forego has been twice already the horse of the year. Now, a horse of the year is voted by all the trainers and all the riders and that all around the world and the country, really, as to the great, the horse of the year, literally, the pick of the horses. This is the best horse of any age. So he's already been twice horse of the year. That's like winning the Triple Crown MVP 2 years running, the batting championship, the home run championship, a few other championships thrown in. Now, more than that, he has an absolutely docile, legendary disposition, which you wouldn't believe. No, he's not a pet. Don't think you come over and you pet him and all that. But for a racehorse, he has great dignity and he does not bite. He will suffer fools. In other words, the fool that comes up and pets a horse, you know, pet the nice horsey there. Laurie, there, see, pet him on. By the way, horses hate to be petted on the nose, in case you're interested. That's a very sensitive spot. And you really make a mistake reaching out and patting a horse on the nose unless you know him very well. Oh, so Forego, now I'll give you some statistics. He's 17 hands high, magnificent animal. And he is absolutely calm on the day of the race. In fact, often people get a little worried about him because he seems to be so totally on top of it. They take him out before the race, you know, and they go on the parade and all the others are prancing around and they have outriders hold them. That's what those outriders are for, by the way, to keep those horses from going bananas. And he just walks around, tall, tremendous height, and absolute cool. And he's completely responsive to the jockey. In other words, this horse knows what you want, and he does it. So he holds back, and when you want him to... In other words, he can be rated. That's a horse racing phrase, meaning a horse that can be paced. He knows, in other words, you can hold him back for a certain length of the race, and you can... put him into a pocket or out of a pocket when you want him on the rail, when you want him there. He does what he does. Now, I'll give you some curious statistics. Do you know that he has a stride, listen to this one, of 38 feet? Do you know that's roughly almost four stories? To give you an idea how far 38 feet is, his stride is roughly up to about between the third and the fourth story of a building. How's that for a stride? That's when he moves out. Now that's unbelievable. He has great coordination and enormous reserves of strength. As a matter of fact, the comment that one of the jockeys, Shoemaker, made, that at the end of the Woodward, he said that he felt like he could have run three more races that afternoon. He was just that strong and striding out at the end. There was no question. So to me, Forego is, and he laid off. This is an example of style. He laid off. He had a bad front leg. He's had leg trouble from now and again. Often big horses do, because after all, here's a 1,500-pound animal on these very slender legs. Horses have very difficult problems with their legs because they're really not a very practical animal. God did not create a good animal there because their legs are far too slender for the weight that they carry. So anyway, he laid off racing for a whole season. They brought him back. And everyone thought, well, you know, it'd just be like if Muhammad Ali laid off for a year or two. See, they brought him back, and he polished off the best field in the business right here in New York. Just boom. Forgo was back. Now, there's no question you'll be Horse of the Year again this year. But if you ask me what my favorite character is these days in sports, I'd have to say Forgo. Because he towers over, not only physically, but you want to know how much he's won, if that means anything to you. Well, he's knocked off just a little under $1.5 million, which may not mean much to you because Robert Redford gets $2 million for blowing his nose. But he's in a field where you have to win it and earn it. I mean, he's got to do it. He just got to go out there and earn it the hard way, like beating Avatar in Honest Pleasure every couple of weeks. And they load him. He's carrying now. He's so great that he's carrying great loads. You see, they handicap him so that the other horses can even stay on the track with him. So that means that his jockey, when he gets aboard that horse, will have little lead weights all around, packed into little saddlebags all around him, and he'll be carrying about 137 pounds, roughly, in this next race. Now, that means about 10 pounds or more than any other. Now, if you don't think 10 pounds is a great deal, he's carrying 10 pounds on his back extra at roughly 35 miles an hour over a mile and a half. So you strap 10 pounds on your back and run off against somebody else who's also a champion. Let's see what happens, man. So he's just a great, great character. And there will be people, I'll tell you, 50 years from now, whose only claim to fame will be that they once saw Forgo actually run. Oh, I never saw him run. No, I've seen him run many times on television, and I've seen many films of Forgo. The one time that I had a chance to see Forgo run, he didn't run that day. He was scratched for some physical reason. He decided they kept him out. But I've seen him in person, not run. But he is some animal. I'll tell you this. He's a gelding, by the way, which means that there will be no sons of Forgo. This is the end of the line right here. Well, let's... why that's done, of course. There's a number of reasons why that's done. For one thing, it's much easier to train a horse as a gelding. You run a stallion and you're liable to be having problems with barns being kicked over, jockeys being eaten. A good stallion will often run right up into the stands and chase the fans home. So, this is WOR New York.
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4: Okay, well, it is, we're going to start Mr. Shepherd a little early tonight, and what we're bringing you, by the request of some, and in honor of Memorial Day, Army Life. That's right, we're going to the limelight. This program was actually a rebroadcast. I don't know the original broadcast date, but it was rebroadcast on June 4th, 1966, while Shepard was still on his Middle Eastern trip. And we're going to actually begin it. To put you in the frame and the time frame of 1966, we're going to start with 5 minutes of the latest news with Ed Pettit. And then we'll hear a story of a shepherd on the firing range. How do you become an expert marksman? Well, you're about to find out. And whatever else, as time permits, we're not going to get to the end of the whole hour, but it's choppy. There are a couple of long stories and then a lot of filler at the end, which we probably won't get to. So, from June 4th, 1966, actually a repeat from sometime in the previous year, Gene Shepherd live at the Limelight here on Mass Backwards, WBAI, New York.
5: Good evening, everyone. Here is the late hour news. Ed Pettit reporting. Warm weathers and warm tempers. Lots of both today. The mercury climbed to 90 degrees here in New York, a long way from the 1925 June 4th mark of 99, but the weatherman says we're in for another warm day tomorrow. Tempers flared in widely scattered parts of the nation and the world today. Baltimore police went after a band of white supremacists with rocks and stones. Police moved in and broke it up. In the Dominican Republic, supporters of leftist loser Juan Bosch demonstrated. They, too, were broken up. Bosch had claimed irregularities in the recent presidential balloting in which conservative Joaquin Balaguer came out on top. heat in the form of fire took the lives of three more Buddhists in Vietnam. That makes nine within a week who have burned themselves to death in protest against the Khi government. And in Saigon, Hue, and other cities, Buddhist-led crowds were out again in more shows of force against the regime. Bad weather and the scarcity of enemy troops put a crimp on ground action in the war effort today. But yesterday's 86 air missions against targets in North Vietnam are the most...

0: when the president was not in on the act. Daughter Linda graduated with a bachelor's degree with honors. Daughter Lucy is winding up her first year at Georgetown University's nursing school. She's to be married to Patrick Nugent of Waukegan, Illinois, on the 6th of August. Romance has also blossomed in the family of Secretary of Defense Robert McNamara. Daughter Margaret Elizabeth, a graduate of Stanford University, is engaged to Stanford graduate Barry Carter of Los Angeles. They plan to get married in September. It's sitting there like a little bird. That's the way they're talking about our picture-snapping lunar craft tonight. They failed to stir up any dust on the moon's surface tonight when they activated the jets on the legs of the moon craft. Sure sign, they say, that the lunar surface will support a man and his spacecraft. Astronauts Stafford and Cernan have tucked in for the night. Tomorrow's going to be a busy day, with Cernan scheduled to take his 2.5-hour spacewalk about 11 a.m. It was called off for today because of prior concern with the target vehicle. Apparently, no one could figure an absolutely sure and safe way to get the tangled cover off the vehicle, so the project and the vehicle were abandoned. But in the process of maneuvering, the astronauts used up a lot of fuel, and they got themselves tired out. There were no government officials to welcome Senator Robert Kennedy when he arrived in Johannesburg for a speaking tour tonight, but there were lots of students, members of a young anti-apartheid group. The lawmaker from New York says the aim of his trip is to exchange views on what can be done to meet the challenge of our time. In sports and baseball, in the National League, Pittsburgh beat Houston 9-6. The Cubs took Cincinnati 5-3. Los Angeles downed the Mets 6-3. In day-night games, first game, Atlanta 2, St. Louis 1. In the seventh inning, Atlanta 4, St. Louis 1. And the final, Philadelphia 6, the Giants 1. In the American League, the White Sox blanked Washington 6-0. Cleveland beat Minnesota 7-4. First game, Baltimore smothered Kansas City 9-0. And in the ninth inning, Baltimore 5, Kansas City 2. And all tied up at 3-3, Boston and the Yankees in the 13th inning. And the final score, California 4, Detroit 1. Number 4, Brett Hanover, won the $50,000 revenge pace at Roosevelt Raceway tonight. Daily double winners were number 2, Speed Kid, and number 7, Lady Tempered Cash. The weather outlook for New York City and vicinity: fair and warm tonight, low about 70 degrees. Continued fair and quite warm tomorrow. The high tomorrow, close to 90 degrees. Low tomorrow night, about 70. Some overcast developing on Monday and continued warm. Present Manhattan temperature, 79 degrees. Humidity 44%. Wind is from the southwest at 6. The barometer reads 30.10 inches. It's rising. The THI stands at 72. That's the late hour news at Pettit Reporting. Have a nice weekend. Now back to Gene Shepard at the Village Limelight.
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3: Hi, this is Gene Shepard. Isn't this a fantastic show we're listening to? Oh, just a fantastic show. I wish I had talent like that. I'm out of the country right now, and the show that you're listening to is on tape. It's a show that we did a couple of months ago at the Limelight. So if you have that vague feeling you've heard it before, you probably have. And if you have that vague feeling that you haven't heard it before, that's because you were out the night we recorded it. So anyway, we'll be back next week live at the Limelight. And if you'd care to get down there and make the scene with us, we'd love to have you. Next week, Gene Shepard, I'll be live again. Let's get back to that tape show.
4: All right, follow me. Let's go down now and burn down City Hall. Let's go. There you see? Boy, inside of each one of you is this little furry creature with the fangs. Little red eyes, a beak, and it lives in that swamp next to your pancreas. And it swims around, you know, looks out. And all of your life you're trying to keep it down, pretending you don't have it. You're the only rotten one. Well, I'm going to tell you, somebody here just a minute ago said, tell the story of the time that you dug the drainage ditch. You know, you always hear about digging ditches. You ever heard the phrase, I dig ditches for a living? How many of you ever have? Oh, I dug ditches, and I'll tell you, digging ditches is very different from the way you think it is. I'm in company.

0: okay, see? Whenever you see Army pictures, or you see, or you read novels about the Army, or you see combat or something on TV, you know, with Rip Torn and Van Johnson and all those guys that are always fighting that great war, wherever it is, you never see what Army life is like. Real Army life. And so one day, old Company K has come back from 17,000 miles over the boondocks. We've come back from the rifle range. We have marched 15 miles. We're just completely, you know, no guts left at all. We come dragging along through the company street. And our first lieutenant, oh, our great first lieutenant. All of his life he was bucking for captain. Never made it, by the way, because of Company K, you know, us. And so he's up there, you can just see him slumping a little bit. And strung out behind him, the platoons, one after the other. I'm in a second platoon, see. I'm about four rows back. Next to me is Gasser. We're just coming in. We're coming in at just at a plain, ordinary, what they call trail walk. You know, we just walk on. Sweating. Once in a while, somebody's bad, bad. There's only one thing you say to other guys in the Army. Somebody hits you with his canteen, you're not bad. You're buddies, you know. We even had a week that we commemorated it. You know what, your buddies week. Do I have to tell you that? Oh, yeah, I can remember standing in a chow line, you know, and somebody said, what is this? And I said, you know what week it is, Charlie. That's the way it was in the Army. See, we're coming back this day. I'll remember this day, among many others, as a true Army day. We've been out since 4 o'clock in the morning. We have marched all the way to the rifle range. We have been humiliated at the rifle range. That is a humiliating thing. You know, I wonder how many civilians know what an awful thing it is. You know, you feel great with this gun. You know, they gave you this gun, and you're taught the nomenclature. The nomenclature, the repair, and the maintenance of the M1. Gas-operated semi-automatic rifle. You see, you know the thing, see. And that you even learn how much it weighs. But that figure that they gave you is a lie. It really weighs a half a ton, you know? And here it is. It's yours, see? You got it. You learn the serial number. I could give you the serial number of the damn thing, you know? Even to this day, when I wake up at 3 o'clock in the morning and somebody hollers, I say, 1609-8946 GTM. I say, oh, no, that's not the number. You're laying there, see? And so we're coming back from the range. Now, that had been a bad day. We had just gone through dry firing 2 weeks before. You know, where you lay on... This is something... You lie on the ground, see? And you practice shooting the gun. That's called dry firing. And they have little targets that they lay down there in front of you, and it simulates 1,000 yards or 300 yards or 500. And you lie there, see? And you practice squeezing them off. First, there's the sitting position, you know, with the thing. I can't do it quite here, but, you know, with the knees up like this, with the sling. Click. Yeah, pretty damn good. There's nothing in it, you know. You just keep clicking. Then you try it prone. You lie at the 45-degree angle, see, with the clay and the junk in your face. You get your elbow underneath. Click. Bullseye. I'm a hell of a shot. Then you try the standing position. You know, the one where you go like this, you know, standing. Got to get balls of your feet, you know, the whole thing with the sling, your arm up. Click. This has been going on for week after week in the sun. And now the first day at the range. We're all strung out. 100 of us lying on our stomachs. And next to us, our buddy, our coach. And 300 yards away is that big parapet where the targets come up. And then the field range officer, the rifle range officer, you hear him holler, issue one round ball ammunition. And they give you a shell, a real cartridge, see. Load and lock. You shove it in. You're shooting from the prone position. You've got a real cartridge in this thing. Ready on the right. There's a pause, and then boom! Some guy shoots his foot off. Already our first casualty here. That's the first time we've actually heard one of these damn things go off, you know. Then the range officer says, hold everything till further commands, and they carry him out. And another guy lays down in his slot. And I'm shooting at target 71. There it is right ahead of me, see. Ready on the left. Ready on the right. Targets up. Boom, up go the targets. And you start squeezing it off, see. Just like on the dry firing range. Squeeze. You hear way down. Boom, boom. A couple of guys are flying. Something goes past you. Squeeze. You're squeezing. All of a sudden, boom! Your hat flies shut. Something hits you like that. You spin around. And the guy next to me is wearing glasses. I see his glasses are 8 feet in the air. They're up in the air, you know, boom! And then my target goes down. I'm waiting there, see? And up it comes, the big flag, like that, see? This big red flag. Maggie's drawers! That means you missed, see? Missed, I had it right in the sight. What a twist, that's a bad rifle. They give me a bum rifle, I had it right in the sight. Issue on the pull ammunition, load and lock. And all day it's like that. That bang, boom, your hat flies. Bang, you get hit in the mouth with the ejected cartridge. That's a good thing. Teeth, bang, like that. Have you noticed in the Army, in the movies, they fire like this from the hip? I'll never forget seeing John Wayne firing a Springfield 303 from the hip. Do you realize what that would do to a guy? Didn't do it to him, you know. He wiped out the whole 28th Panzer Division, you know, just like that, see? Boy, wow. So then, after lunch, we're sitting there, see, I have fired in the morning. I'm sitting there, see, oh, what a rotten score. And all of Company K is sitting there, you know. This crowd of inept soldiers who just 6 hours before thought we could take on all of von Rundstedt's men. There's been three hits. And they were only probables. We're sitting there, you know. And they come around with the food, you know. And out the rifle range, you get the same old stuff, SOS, you know. You're sitting there. And somehow you lost all your appetite. You know, you just sit there, flop it off. You know? Then the sergeant says, I pick up that SOS. Oh, darn. Have you ever been down on your knees with a spoon with the SOS? You're picking it up, you know, trying to keep the sand out of your ice cream. You're sitting there, you know, and then finally all of a sudden the whistles go. All right, all of you guys that fired, go down to the pits. You're on targets. The rest of you guys line up, draw your ammunition. We're ready to go again. And I'm back of the pits now. Now, this is something I've never seen in a movie. That's pulling targets back at a pitch. You know what that's like? There's a big concrete trench, see? It's about, oh, maybe 15 feet above your head. Big thing, see? And there's two tracks, like little rails, run up, see? And here's the target. It's a big thing like this, like a big, big placard. It's got two handles. It runs up and down on these tracks, see? And there's two of you back there. You and your buddy. Me and Gasser, in this case. We have scored between the two of us 23 this morning firing out of a possible total of 250, see? So now we're back here, see? We're going to get our revenge. We're standing back there, see? Here's our big target. It's got these big circles in the middle of it. It's this big black bullseye. 4, 3, 2, bullseye, see? Okay. We're waiting. And the corporal who's in charge of the pits is walking up and down. He says, all right, you guys, stay close to the concrete. You know, they're not firing BB guns. And these guys liable to shoot anything that moves. Stay close to the concrete. Pull in targets fast. And mark them. Now, what does mark them mean? That means this. When you pull it down, there's the bullet hole in it, see? You take a big piece of cardboard that's white, and it's got a little plug in it, see? And you stick it in there, and so you put it up, they can tell where they hit it, see? That's plugging it. Then you pull it down, you put a patch over it with glue, see? You're ready to go again, see? So we got our pot of glue. You know, we're so hopeful, you know. We got 1,000 patches up there, you know. We got plugs and telephones and all that with our little tin hats on. We're waiting, see. And then we hear way off in the distance, we hear them hollering, all right. All right, you guys, let's go. Coaches, in position. Issue one round, ball ammunition, load and lock. Ready on the right. Ready on the left. Targets up. That means you go. So Gasser grabs his end, I grab my end. We hang on. And then you start to hear it. And you hear boom, boom. Get them. Bullets going off. And rocks and pieces of junk and tin cans. They're hitting the ground in front of the target, see? Tin cans and logs and stuff. My God, they're shooting at us. And our targets go boom, boom. Pull it down. Nothing but mud all over. Not a single hole in the darn thing, see? Gasser says, who is it? I said, I don't know. I think it's Martin. He says, plug it. Boom, we put a hole in it. Put it in the plug, up it goes. The range officer, 4 on target 73. Yeah, 4. He's good. Yeah, okay. Down it comes. Up it goes. We wait. Boom, boom, boom, boom, boom. Dun, dun, dun, dun, dun, dun. Our targets go, go, go. We pull it down. 38 holes in it. 38 guys have been firing at the wrong target. So we plug the one in the bullseye. Up it goes. Well, I want to tell you, Martin scored sharpshooter. He didn't hit the target once all afternoon. And the next day, Shepard got a sharpshooter's rating. Martin was in the pits. Now, you see, you know, everybody works together. Cooperation is the thing, you know. And so we're coming home from this rotten day. Oh, it's been terrible. You know, it's sweaty and dirty. We're covered with glue. All the mud that's flown down our back. 2 guys got no foot, you know. 1 guy got one through the hand. Oh, yeah, I'll never forget what that moment. That was a wild instant. One of the guys, his target came off the track, see? And he says, hey, Sergeant, my target's off the track. And he's walking around with it, you know? Boom, boom, yeah. I remember the sergeant, one word he had, get your butt down! Give him a low silhouette, and he's laying on the ground with a target up. So here we come back in old Company K. What a fighting company. You know, we're walking back. These guys with their glasses all twisted. Our rifles are dirty and there's crud in it and rocks in it, you know, and the whole thing. We're coming back and our canteens are half filled with brackish water. Oh, you ought to taste a canteen after the water's been in it for 3 days. It reminds you of New York City water. We're walking back, see? Nobody's saying a word. Just that great satisfaction. Boy, am I going to hit that sack. Oh, just going, I get a pack. We got 75 pounds of tent pegs on our back. And very useful stuff, you know. Tent pegs and junk like that, little shovels and stuff. You ever wondered what's in those packs? Well, some of the things I can't tell you. But we're walking back. We get in the company area. The first sergeant stands out in front of us. He says, all right, you guys. Attention. Immediately following chow, there will be a detail. A detail. Oh. Well, there were several kinds of details. The one detail had a word before it that you often see written on subway walls. And he had that look in the eye that said, it's one of them details. I don't want to hear any junk out of any of you. Shut up. There is a detail ahead of us. So immediately after chow, come back here, change into your other fatigues. Fatigues. Oh. And automatically you can see all of it going. That little brief instant between supper time. After you've stuffed yourself with dried eggs. You know, and they had a certain kind of cold cut in the army. And they had a name for it. It referred to horses. And you know, after that great sumptuous meal of scrambled dried eggs and cold cuts, liquid jello. I drank more jello in the army. It comes liquid, you know, warm. They serve it warm. You'd be surprised. You know, you drink it down grape jello with rice in it. You know, it's great. So this is supper, see, and a big chunk of bread. And there's that one brief moment in the army that goes between supper time and taps. Lights out. It's your time. This is your world, see. You can lay on your sack. You can just lay there, see. And you don't have to sleep or nothing. You just lay there. If I wanted to, I could get up. If I wanted to, I wouldn't get up. I'd just lay here, you know. You yell at somebody, hey, gasser! Then you have to fill that in the rest, see? Just let them know you're there, see? Or you can sit on your locker. A lot of things to do, you know, it's your time. Or you can go down and stand and look in the butt can. We used to like to look in our butt can, see? We had these big cans, you know, the big pillars in the barracks. They put the big cans there, and these butt cans have been there since the Boer War. We could see these old Civil War cigars and stuff, you know. We'd look at the butt cans once in a while. Then from time to time, we'd go down and we'd watch the corporal sew on stripes. That's a big night, you know, and he's down there and he's got his field jacket on, and very ostentatiously he's putting on stripes on his pajamas, see. He's sewing them there like this. We look. Very good. And the corporal there with that snotty look, you know, I made it, you guys. Put the stripes on. He had stripes that had little gold threads that lit up. That batteries in his pocket, see. We'll watch him for a while. Then once in a while, you go down, see. You go down to the orderly room then. So you're enjoying your spare time. You're all dressed up. That's the thing you do, too. Immediately after chow, you go in, you get all dressed up. Spend that 2 hours, you know, like a human being with your tie on and stuff. Then we'd go down to the orderly room and watch. We'd watch the first sergeant yank passes. Now, for those of you who have not been in the Army, that is sending various guys to Siberia. You know, we'd watch them, just pulling the passes, cutting orders to send guys to places like who knows where, the Sahara Desert and stuff. You know, and after a while, we'd start drifting back to the barracks. This is our time. Well, this night, it is killed. No fun tonight. The corporal's going to sew on his stripes by himself tonight, you know. Oh, jeez. So we sat down to supper. Now, there is no feeling like the feeling of totally having no control. You know, it's funny. All of us as civilians don't realize how much control we have over our destiny. Yeah, you can do almost anything. Believe it or not, you could actually quit Benton and Bowles. You could if you wanted to. You know, you could go and say, ah, Buller, that's for you. Ah. You could do it. You won't, but you could do it. But we could do nothing. So, you know, you accept it. So we're all sitting around. We're shoveling in the eggs. It's not a word spoken. Just eating. And the KPs are walking up and down, giving us more water. All right, you shortstop. Go up and get the bread yourself. friendly mess hall tonight. Then once in a while you'd hear just one single word. It would roll out through the auditorium. And it had all different inflections, meaning different things. See, one guy had a pass to go to Neosho tonight, and his was bitter and angry. Then there was the philosophical way of using that word. You know, that kind of like Albert Camus. Or maybe existentialistically you could use it. That's with flat, no inflection. We're only here. And there's only one thing that's happening to us. This is it, blah. So we're eating. And then one by one, we start drifting into back into the barracks. Old Company K, you hang your rifle up on the rack. You start taking your pants off, your cruddy old fatigues, with the clay and the glue, the SOS on it, you know. Yeah, you know, you take them off and you put on the other ones. You don't even take a shower tonight. You're smelly. You had the same set of underwear on now for 3 weeks. That's part of the Army. The laundry never comes back in the Army. Listen, I got 4,000 pounds of laundry still in the Signal Corps. It'll come someday, you know. Socks and all. So we're standing there waiting around. Because we know whatever it's going to be, it's going to be rotten. No question about it. And then the whistles start blowing. Ooh, those awful whistles. Am I glad that the New York cops don't use whistles? Not, you know, the real whistles. Because I hear this whistle, I get that sick feeling in my gut. You can hear that whistle. Beep, beep, beep. Out we go. Standing like this. This is the look of a GI about to be called to attention. You're wearing your helmet liner, your leggings, because you're liable to be wading in some interesting stuff. Up to your knees, usually. We're standing there. And along comes that crummy little duty corporal. There's one in every company. He's from Tennessee. He was in the National Guard. He's got red hair. He played quarterback on some high school football team. And is he bucked? All right, you guys. All you line up, count of a twos. I don't want no lip. This little squirt. You know, he's got big stainless steel stripes. You know, it's funny. All of us walk around town, you know, and we see these soldiers, and they look so gommy, you know. You see these guys with two stripes drinking Needix Orange. You have no idea what they're like back home and what power they've got. Most people think the only guys that got power are the guys with stars and bars. Let me tell you. I was scared of corporals for 2 years. I never knew that a PFC could send me to Germany to fight Hitler myself. And they did, you know. And so we're standing there walking around waiting. He's all right, count of twos, march past the early room, draw your equipment. All right, let's go forward. All right, off we go. Draw the equipment. All right, here it is. This is it. We're standing in front of the orderly room, and there's that little window. And back of it is a supply sergeant handing us each and every one. First, a pick. You get a pick. The next guy gets a shovel. Then a pick. Then you start counting. Am I a pick man or a shovel man? Pick man or shovel man? There's a certain difference there, you know. One guy shovels, the other guy starts the thing. He's a little head, you know. Pick, shovel, pick, shovel, pick, shovel. I said, I'm a pick man. I've made it. I made it. I'm a pick man. There I am. Gasser's ahead of me. Back of him is Martin. We're called pick men. Hey, you're going to get a shovel, Martin. You got it again, Dad. He said, oh, man, yeah. About 10 guys ahead of me. He says, all right, we're all out of pick shovels now. Shovels. Okay. Shovel. I got the shovel. Now we are all lined up. Company K. Speaking of shovels, that reminds me of something. What radio station is this, gang?
1: WBAI, New York.
0: Ed, where are we? Oh, that miserable town. Only time to see the captain, see. He was a big, tall West Pointer. Oh, fantastic flat gut, you know. Oh, yeah, he had this uniform that was cut that fitted him like Superman. This big West Point ring on his hand. Captain, he was bronzed. He looked like Gary Cooper, you know. He really heroic. And the one thing that bugged him was that his company was Company K. After all that education, his great-grandfather led a charge against Lee. His father was now in charge of 15 divisions in North Africa, and he had Company K. So here he is. He's walking around in front of us at a clipped way of speaking. He said, men, we are about to beautify the area. Well, if you've ever seen Camp Crowder beautifying the area, why, that's like making a flower garden out of the Mojave Desert, you know? So we're about to beautify the area. And the way I see it is along the company street, right here, all the way down to Company D's area, I want a trench. We want a drainage ditch. But we're going to have a drainage ditch. It's a beautiful drainage ditch. It's going to be cut 7 feet across, 6 feet deep, and I want a perfect V. All right. All set? Any questions? Any questions? There were plenty of questions. Any questions? And we could see all the rest of the other companies. They're walking around in their Class A's, all dressed up with candy bars in their mouth. Guys are going to the PX. Other guys are going down to watch the movies. Here's Company K. And they set up. I will never forget the scene. We figure, well, as soon as it gets dark, he's dead. Here it is. It's about 10 minutes to dusk. We're jigging away there. We're real slow. See, we're looking. Watching the sun go down. And there's a truck coming down the street. It stops. Four guys get out and start setting up lights. It's a night game. He's got lights, 45 floodlights. And we are digging under the lights. And guys kept walking past, you know. It's now 10 o'clock. We've been digging 3 hours. And guys from other companies, they can't believe it. He said, what's the matter? He says, bunch of prisoners of war, what? You're damn right. We're digging this stuff, and other guys are putting it into trucks, and we're working away. And we figure now, if we could get this ditch done, then we're done, see? So now, we start working like mad. Digging. You never saw a guy, the whole company is digging like it's out of its skull. Well, by 11:30, taps had already sounded. We're still at work. We've got the ditch. Beautiful ditch. And, you know, there's that great feeling of having done a really crappy, rotten job. And you really did it, you know? You know, at first we'd been complaining bitterly for hours. Now he says, gee, look at our ditch, a great ditch. A terrific ditch. So now here we're standing up there patting it. And hey, Gasser, get that little, there's a footprint over there, get it there. And out of the oily room comes the captain. Walks up and down. He's very good. Very good, man. Very good. Now we can get to work. What do you mean, get to work? He says, in 5 minutes, there will be some trucks arrive. We are going to beautify the area. They are going to have in those trucks rocks. I want this to look like the most beautiful rock garden in the world. I want it lined with rocks. I want them all carefully fitted together. Lining it with rocks. And so, sure enough, 5 minutes later, the trucks arrive. And we're on our hands and knees putting the rocks in. All the way up. 6 foot ditch. Rocks. It's 2 o'clock in the morning. Two guys have collapsed. They're laying there asleep. The lights are shining down. The corporal says, all right, you guys, we got this thing about a half done. Let's knock off. We'll finish it tomorrow. Back to the barracks. Oh. You sit there. No. We gotta do it tomorrow. I never saw Errol Flynn do this. Ben Johnson never did this junk. And we were too tired even to use our vocabulary that night. It's funny, man. Even you get so tired when, believe me, you can get so tired that all the rottenness goes out of you. You're just as pure and harmless as a baby. We're just sitting there. And I fell asleep sitting on my bunk with my back up against the barracks wall. I remember just sitting there like that. I'm asleep. Instantly, I'm awake. The whistles are going. It's reveille. Oh, I'm all dressed already, you know. My bed's made. I got it made, you know. A little bonus here, you see. So all the next day, we're out there at the rifle range, and the temperature is 105 degrees, and it rains, and then it shines, and it rains. We've got more glue and crud all over us. But now all the spirit is gone. Because there's not going to be any sitting around watching the corporal tonight. We don't. We're just up with the targets down. Ah, shut up! Up with it down. Ready on the right, ready on the left, and the sweat's pouring. Back we come. Back like this. Don't say a word. Right past the orderly room. Into the barracks. The first time I ever saw a complete company miss chow. Didn't even eat. Just sat. Hatch down. The whistle blows 1 hour later. Up we go. Down into the ditch. Company K. Boy, what a esprit de corps, you know. What morale. What a fighting outfit, see. But somebody up ahead of me, I remember that line. It was a line I was to have heard 1,000 times hence. It was the first time I heard it. The guy says, there's only one thing. The Germans must be more blank than we are. They're losing. Can't believe it. With an army like this, how can they be losing? They must even be worse. Somebody says, yeah, you could be in a Panzer army. You ought to see what they're doing tonight. We're putting the rocks up. 2 o'clock in the morning. It's done. Beautiful. You should see. Have you ever lined something with round rocks, stones? It has a certain shibui quality. It's kind of Japanese art. It's just lovely. See, our company stood out like no company ever saw in your life, and they whitewashed it. We had our trench. See, it ran all along the company. All the other companies, you know, looked like a disaster area. And Company K, at 2 o'clock in the morning, for the first time, became a company. Pride. Good old Captain Riker. A great captain. He's not so bad. A ditch. Wait till M Company sees that. Oh, boy, them guys at D Company are going to die. Why? We slept the sleep of the just. Men who had done their bit against Hitler. Yes, we slept that night, and the next morning, the captain is out in front of us. He says, men, as you know, the general is going to inspect Camp Crowder. He's going to be here today, and that's why we made this ditch. I wanted him to see that Company K was the most on-the-ball company in the whole damn army. And we are, right? A single roar. Now, come on, I want to hear it. Roar it out. The best damn company in the whole damn army, right? Right. All right, men. I'm going to give you 2 hours off this afternoon. I want you to press your uniforms. I want you to get all set for that inspection. And just before chow, the general is going to go by in his staff car. I want Company K to be lined up sharp as a tack, right? Right. And that night we stood there lined up in front of our ditch. We done it. There it is. And we're waiting. All dressed up, our beautiful suntan shirts, our hats on at that cocky angle, you know, waiting. And we could hear him coming way down at the other end of the battalion street. You know, when you hear a general approaching, he doesn't come like on cat's paw feet. You can hear guys all we hear it coming. We see this covey coming towards us, see? You see these green cars with flags flying, you know, motorcycles, guys out in front. And here's this open car and this little short fat guy in it. Little short fat guy and his collar's turned up, you know. You can see sweat on his collar. He's got three stars, little rimless glasses, and he's sweating through his uniform. He's our general. Somehow he looked like Mr. Ramey, who used to come and collect the rent at our house. You know, poor old Mr. Ramey, who was on WPA all of his life. And here's our general, see, and he's standing in the back there, and he's throwing salutes to each company. He's going past, and they'd stop, see, and he'd talk to the captain of each company. He'd say, blah, blah, blah, blah. Captain goes, hey, yes, sir, yes, sir. And all the men would salute. We're watching this. And we're thinking, wait till he sees Company K. Wait till he sees this company. We see that cubby coming down the street, closer and closer. Now he's down there at Company L. We're waiting. Then our captain turns around with that West Point snap. Says, all right, company! Attack! We snap through. We're standing there. Here he comes. The general of the entire Signal Corps. He was legendary. I mean, he's like Aga Khan. Something mythical, mythological. You just heard of it. Here he is. He's right in front of you. You see those little stars, real stars, see? And he takes a look at our company. What the hell is this? Of course, said, what do you mean, what the hell is this? Captain, come over here. And the captain runs over. Yes, sir, yes, sir, yes, sir. What happened to this company area? Who put this ridiculous trench in here? What do you think this is, a garden club? You're not back in New Jersey now. I want that removed by tomorrow night. And he disappeared into the distance in a cloud of dust. And you could hear the guys in Company N go... It means only one thing in the Army. And our captain stands. He turns around. He says, Tenson! We have just received countermanding orders. You heard what the general said. From now on, we are going to be the best company in the whole Army, right? Who's standing there? Dismissed! Draw your shovels! And that whole night with the light shining on us, we filled it in. Other guys brought sacks of dirt. I'm carrying rocks. This continued for 3 whole days until finally there was nothing but a little line of soft dirt. And what remained of Company K's great effort to become the greatest company in the whole Army. An old captain stood there in front of it that day, and he said, "Men, you did a good job." So I tell you what, I'm going to do something that I never did in the Army before. Tonight, and don't you tell anybody else in any other company, if this gets out, I'll bust you. You are going to be busted lower than any private. Now, if one of you will step forward, I'll give you the keys to my car. It's parked back in the ordinary room. Open up the trunk and bring out what's in there. And Gasser steps forward. He gives him the keys. He walks back in the ordinary room. There's a long, pregnant pause. The captain's walking back and forth. All of a sudden, Gasser comes around the edge of the ordinary room, and he's carrying a big case of Shenley's. A case of whiskey. Brings it out, lays it down. The captain says, all right, tonight Company K is going to have a company party. Don't utter a word of this. Immediately after chow, we're going to put curtains over the mess hall windows. We're going to lock the doors. And we'll go until reveille. Well, that night after chow, you know, we can hardly wait. We're eating like mad, you know. Company K's at the jackpot, you know. We're eating away there like it's stuffing it in. I'm not
1: going to eat. And they all got drunk. The end. Thank you, Gene Shepherd, live at the Limelight. Well, I told you we wouldn't have time for the whole show, but we got in a couple of the main stories. And that rebroadcast that was recorded by my correspondent on June 4th, 1966. And that wraps up Mass Backwards for another week. And WBI's fun drive continues. So we get the phones fixed anyway, and possibly even sooner. So if you can volunteer, come on down 120 Wall Street. We can always use people all day long. And, well, I'll leave the rest of the appeal to the fine folks of Wake Up Call coming up immediately right here on listener-sponsored WBAI New York. This is Max Schmid. Thanks for listening. See you Sunday night, 7 o'clock on the Golden Age of Radio.

If you wouldn't run your mouth all the time, you're running your mouth, things would go better around here, I'll tell you that. A lot of times. You are a smart, you know what. You could just fill in the blank. And I'm going to warn all of you out there, this is not a cute night. That's it. It's not cute at all. Oh, motor mouth, you, boy, right where it counts. Maybe what you need is a change of people. Go where the people is warm and wonderful. I'm sorry, every time I hear that spot on the air, I flip. Can you imagine a people more egotistical than to put an announcement on the air in another country that comes on and says, maybe what you need is a change of peoples. Go where the peoples is warm and wonderful. Visit Scandinavia. Hey, I wonder if we have spots on in foreign countries. I mean, I wonder if they have a spot, let's say, on Luxembourg radio. Why don't you go where the people are swingers? Go where they're all the warm and wonderful. Go to the Bronx where people are great. You know, I'm sorry. I got that terrible kind of mind. But this is not a cute night. Excuse me here. Hold on. Oh, what a sound. What a sound. No wonder I'm the envy of the airwaves. Listen to this. Oh, the idol of the airlines comes once again and brings you the magic world of everywhere. That's me.

0: are marching forward. Marching, marching, marching forward. That's very good. Wasn't that nice? Now, by the way, speaking of nice little things, I'm just putting this down here. I don't want any of you to listen to this because I don't want to be accused of tearing down the morals of our time, which, of course, are noted for their high morality quotient. But I'm putting this down for the record so that when this tape is put in my vast file of trivia for the year 4000, they'll know a lot of things went on. Did you read with a little whoopee moment that happened? You can understand, friends out there, for those of you that are living in great swinging places like, Flemington, New Jersey. Oh, it's an exciting town, Flemington. It's one of the most exciting things about Flemington is to see that sign on the road that says, Flemington, New Jersey, pop, 17309, behind you. That's an exciting moment when you finally find yourself. And another great town is, oh, there's a lot of great, exciting towns. I think Lambertville is a very exciting town. Oh, it's so exciting. They have a bakery there. And one of the most exciting things in... No, one of the most exciting things in Lambertville is to go on a Saturday morning and watch people buy bread. In fact, that's about the only thing in Lambertville on a Saturday morning. But these are all the little pleasant people excitements that I'm not here about to put down. Another exciting town, I think, just so exciting, is Long Branch. Long Branch. Oh, yes, I love to go to Long Branch and walk around and smell the pizzas cooking. And, you know, you can see the lurking. Oh, that's another story. We don't want to get into that. That's bringing personal problems in there. What do you mean, mafia, smart guy? Well, that's something else again. And these are all exciting little communities where modern American life is lived to the hilt, to the fullest, where night after night they sit and watch the Beverly Hillbillies and Flipper and I wonder, Kearney, oh, yes. Kearney? That's an exciting town. Boundbrook, oh, there's nothing like Boundbrook in the spring. It's very exciting. Boundbrook is even more exciting in a pouring downpour. That's an exciting moment. Oh, yeah, I love to go into the Dairy Queen there in Boundbrook. Outside of Clifton, New Jersey, very few places I know are more exciting than the Bonds, where you can see the local fauna. Excuse me, in this case, I suppose it would be Florida, but actually the local fauna have come in to down awful awfuls. I love to see them sitting there all lined up on the stools there, and you can see the flickering light of the Risotto Berra bowling alley lighting up the acne on this as they sit there sucking their hey, come on, I want another awful awful here. Hey, Manny, how about if I have four of them, I get the fifth one free, right? Well, these are things you just can't pass up. It's just part of life. And for those of you who wondered why they call New York Fun City, we have a little note in tonight's Post. It says, an alleged house of ill fame with a swimming pool and a sauna for weary patrons. Would you please bring me a little of that? This is our mood music for a man marching over the cliff there. An alleged house of ill fame with a swimming pool and a sauna for weary patrons was raided on the east side early today by plainclothesmen who arrested five women and three men. Police swarmed into a four-story brownstone on Lexington Avenue in 94th Street. And by the way, that's in the middle of the high-rent district. After, this was at 2 a.m., after an unhappy man who thought he was just going to a party with a friend had fled the building and called the cops. I can see, Manny, what did you bring that slob for? I mean, what is this? It's a holy roller, that's what he is. There's a wet blanket on every party. The patrolman who was called in, and we quote him here, says, you know, this place looked like a Roman orgy. People were in all phases of undress. Some were in the pool, some were in the sauna. There was lots of them reveling around in the bedroom.
1: I repeat, reveling around in the bedroom. At least five of the girls got away in a confusion. They hightailed it out the window in the back door. They was all jaybird naked. What a sight. Lemington, match that.

what the game is all about. you want to hear a little more about this? I think one of the greatest touches of all, it just has to be reported. It says also included was the use of the pool, sauna, a game room with ping pong. That makes it all the way. Can't you just see a guy caught in this giant raid? They're loading him into the paddy wagon. He's got his ping pong paddle. And he said, I just came for the ping pong. He said, that was why I wanted to work on my backhand. What is this? I mean, you know, somehow the idea of a ping pong table, I don't know, you know. I imagine they had Monopoly boards, you know, Scrabble sets. After all, it was a house of fun. And, I mean, you know, a lot of people take their fun in various ways, you know. I'm not going to put a guy down. Everybody has his own little thing. And it says, it says they only picked up four people, four chicks and three men. It says, however, judging from the pile of clothes left behind, there were a lot others that were reveling in the pool. So, shall we? Now, you see what you're missing out there? I mean, have you ever had the secret feeling as you sit out there just with your slack jaw hanging and you're watching David Brinkley on TV and the most exciting moment is when Ron Swoboda pops up in the third inning? That's the highlight of your day. That there's others in this world that are doing other things and you're missing out on it all.

sign it, I think I just have to repeat to you, this is too good. I mean, this cannot be missed. It says, the tile pool and the sauna were in the basement. Besides endless liquor, police said there were lots of fruit available, and we quote, including they had lots of grapes. Just see myself at a pool there wearing my toga, you know? And they're bringing in all these grapes. Nothing I like more than grapes when I'm on an orgy, you know? They bring in this great big tree of grapes, and they got this big boar's head, see, that's got an apple in his mouth, and his ears are on fire, you know? Bring on the women! And by the way, it was all chargeable to Diners Club. I understand they had one of these little things that said approved by Q on it.

That only proves that man's ingenuity is boundless. Gee, that sounds like a great service club. Boy, oh boy, that wasn't like the USO, was it? You know, guys who write little funny things in the John about the bosses and stuff like that. You never know, see. And one guy sent me from one of the departments here. I will not tell you which one it was. He sent me a department memo about WOR. It had the big WOR thing printed on the top of it, and he had spelled it a different way. Oh, da da dee dee dee. This is Firm City, friends. I'm broadcasting right from the heart of it. And if we turn up the gain a little bit, you can hear the sound of lutes being played. There ain't no good orgy unless you have a good lute player on hand. Would you bring it up to... Let's see if we can hear the lutes. Oh, listen to that. That is the sound of passion. We are broadcasting, folks, one block from the heart of Times Square. And believe me, there are more guys picked up in any 24-hour period on Times Square than the entire state of Ohio in 1 year. For every conceivable form of swinging. Bring it up there.

prefer the swingers. I'm gonna open up the gates here. It's personal opinion. And if I don't win a fourth consecutive humor award, I will say that there was dirty work at the crossroads. I was sabotaged. But the current issue, July. It's the July issue, of course. And the name of the piece is Ollie Hop Noodle's Haven of Bliss. And I think you'll enjoy it, friends. Makes nice fireside reading when you're eating your Girl Scout cookies. And it's in the current issue of Playboy, which is, by the way, dedicated to the Girl Scouts. This issue. Oh, Girl Scouts have changed a lot, I'll tell you. Absolutely. Yeah. That's true, Fred. Oh, shucks. Hey, can I get back here, you know? I have to just get back on the beat here. I'm listening today. You know what the trouble with being a world traveler, having traveled? I was looking at a little diary and a log I keep of trips and so on I've made. I've traveled, and I've been to a lot of these countries 3 and 4 times. And the trouble is, once you've traveled all around the world, you begin to realize, like Jonathan Swift, no place you go, friend, is beer and Skittles. Every place you go, the same thing is happening, only more so in some places. And when I heard that commercial today, and this girl came out, she says, maybe what you need is a change of peoples. Go where the peoples is warm and wonderful. I was thinking, you know, it's only in America that we believe all the other countries, the people are warm and wonderful. Only in America. We really believe this. I don't care. You name the country, the natives are colorful, simple, trusting, beautiful. And they don't have politicians. They have statesmen. They have political philosophers. It is only here that we have pals, bosses, and all the rest of it. And I heard that commercial, and I said, gee, maybe what you need is a change of peoples. Where you should go, where the peoples is warm and wonderful. Go to Sweden and unto Schwingen. Go to Sweden where the peoples Schwingen. Well, I don't know. I've been there. You know? I've gotten the fishy eye from many a chick in Stockholm. You know? There was a great movie written about that. One of the greatest movies, I'm serious, one of the greatest movies I think I ever saw. A real little sneaker that it had a most unfortunate title. And I think a lot of people were put off on the title. Yeah, it's a kind of tawdry, cheap title. Had nothing whatsoever to do with the movie. And the title of the movie was To Bed or Not to Bed. It's a terrible title. That's the kind of movie you would just automatically not go to, say. Well, the reason I went to see it was a series of little flukes, and I found myself in there, and I'll tell you, it was one of the funniest, greatest, saddest, wildest movies I ever saw. And generally, I find that many movies, which really have something to say, are rarely given great reviews. Because most reviewers are far more interested in who the star is, who the director is, what technique was used, than whether or not the movie says anything. Rarely is the movie ever act. And the more cliche, I'll tell you, The Graduate is probably one of the greatest cliches to come down the pike since late in the Holden Caulfield period. You know, that's a terrible cliche. What is more of a cliche than the sensitive, vibrant young man looking for his, quote, identity, and finding that society is corrupt and rotten? Oh, come on, Mike. Are you serious, Mike Nichols? Come on. If there's anybody who's part of the establishment, it's you, big old Mike, and I know it, man, all the way. You know, but that's neither here nor there. And so I generally avoid, like the plague, movies that get good write-ups in The Voice, Cinematique Weekly. I watch out for that stuff. And one night, I'm sitting in there and I'm seeing this movie, To Bed or Not to Bed. And it's Mastroianni, before he became a big deal. He's just an actor, see, Mastroianni. And he was an Italian businessman in the fur business. And it opens up with him being sent by his firm, and he's leaving his family. He's got this gigantic family of about 500 kids yelling and hollering. He's got this giant, busty wife that's, you know, she's making a spaghetti, and they're all in this little room where it's got diapers.

is hanging all over in socks and stuff. And he's being sent by the firm for a weekend to do some business in Stockholm. And he is thinking, oh, man, those chicks, you know. And we see him on the train now, and he's dreaming of these fantastic things he's heard all of his life about, these Swedish chicks that are world famous. And then we see him on the ferry boat crossing, and he's meeting these characters that are giving him the wine, and he's on his way. And then he finally arrives in Sweden. And this great scene in the apartment. Do you remember the scene in this modern Swedish apartment that had about all the warmth of the average, the average interior decoration of a Westinghouse two-door refrigerator? You know, the Swedish modern is about as cold as last year's frosted ice cream cup, you know. And he's sitting in this apartment, and he's got his eye on this chick who's invited him up there. It was then that he learned the true facts of life about maybe you should go where the people is, oh, man, wonderful. And she asked him, she says, were you ever in the war? And he's got his mustache. I was in the war. I was in the war. And she says, why, you are a killer. And there is Master. No, I've been to the war. You know, you Duce, the fascisti. We are go all marching in the Afrika Accord. We got the shot. And it was such a beautiful delineation between two cultures. Now, rarely would we think in America of making a movie about the fact that London isn't a swinging town. If we were going to make a movie about London, we would insist on the fact that London is a swinging town. And I'll never forget living in this hotel near Kensington. Well, it was near, not far. Let me think offhand if you know London. It was not far from Victoria Station. And this little traveling hotel where ordinary travelers, if you ever read George Orwell, you know that part of London. Down and out in London and Paris, and keep the aspidistras flying. That was another good one. And I'm sitting in this hotel, and all these people are sitting around. I had a feeling like I was in this waxwork, see? And outside, once in a while, somebody would run past waving an Elvis Presley record. And I realized that myth far transcends reality in our ideas. People have a thought. Most Americans I know have a think that they really believe that London is a cross between the Beatles, a little touch of Michael Caine, and a dash of the Beatles, and then overall marinated by the spirit of Laurence Olivier and Henry IV. It ain't. It ain't any more that, friends, than America is an offshoot of the Sioux Indians. It ain't. We bear very little relationship, any of us, friends, to Gary Cooper. Or for that matter, even to Johnny Carson. What do? We walk around, we sit down at a chock full of nuts. We have a brownie. Maybe a second cup of coffee. That's the orgy for today. Maybe you say, what the hell are... Ah, well, you only live once. I'll have two brownies. No, give me some of the peach cream pie. And that's life. You never see that in movies. And in England, they don't see that side of our life. When they see New York, what do they see? They see a shot of Mayor Lindsay spread eagle against the Seagram building. You know? And Barbara Streisand running down Broadway, trailing fur. That's the New York all of us know and love, isn't it, friends? Of course. Knee-deep in cigar butts on 6th Avenue. And a couple of Martys ride by on 8th Avenue with jersey plates and they're throwing Ballantine cans out of the back seat at you. That's the New York we love and admire, isn't it, friends? And know so much about. But I just thought you ought to know, what do you think of Holland? I'm asking a rhetorical question to all of you out there. What do you think of Holland? Nice. Mm-hmm. Well, it is. It definitely is. Now, what else do you think of Holland? Everywhere I go, people say, well, it's clean. So?
my Aunt Min's ironing board is clean. I never thought that my Aunt Min's ironing board was very exciting because of that. What else do you think of Holland? Well, what? People with shoes, wooden shoes? Well, they're not easy to come by now these days, any more than you see guys with chaps walking along 42nd Street. Although that's getting more common than it used to be, I admit, now since all those guys came down from the Bronx High School of Science and bought all that stuff down to the village, you know, with the love beads. But what do you think of Holland? I just thought you ought to know. Oh, would you please, let's give you a little insight into another country. Bring it on, Nick, please. Now, I'll tell you what you do. Go in there, take it off there, Bob. Take it off and play the third cut on that side. 1, 2, 3. What does it say? There it is. Bring it on big. Tonight's report from Holland.

0: And this is a report taken from the London Observer. And the title of the report is Bad Day in Bad Town. The Hague. Saint Willibrord is suffering from a hangover. Not the Roman Catholic saint who was supposed to have brought Christianity to Holland, but the village which bears his name. You don't hear much news from Holland, do you, friends? You're going to hear some tonight. I just picked this out of the hat, you know, just to show you that if you think America is the only place where violence is, you know, we have this idea. People have this, you know, this nutty thing that only in America is there violence. I just thought you were, I've taken what is generally considered the most peaceful country, this side of Switzerland, in the world, Holland, and I'm reading to you what's happening. This was last month. Now listen carefully. On a hot April night, last month, when the temperature, well, it was 2 months ago, actually, about April 20th is when it actually happened, when the temperature broke all records and rose to 87 degrees, St. Willibrord exploded. Most of the male population of the village, nearly 1,000 strong, stormed the police station with the intention of razing it to the ground. The battle raged until dawn. Since then, all of Holland has been asking itself, but why, what is this, why? During the court case against some of the 17 arrested St. Willibrordians, some of the answers have been given, but there is no guarantee that it will not happen again. St. Willibrord, a village near the Belgian border, has for years been the target of sociologists and criminologists looking for research material. How would you like to come from that town, friends? The criminologists come to study the population. Its chief contribution to the Dutch social system is professional cyclists and professional criminals. The rate of unemployment in the village is 27%, compared with 4% in the surrounding area. Just a lot of lazy louts hanging around St. Willibrord. In the past, there have been many attempts to analyze what makes St. Willibrord tick. It has even been seriously suggested, listen to this, by the Dutch government and by many people in the Dutch population, that the village should be wiped off the map and its population distributed over the more civilized parts of the country. All right, Hans, you are going to Rotterdam? We are taking that crowd next door who's been drinking beer for the last 4 weeks. They're on their way to Ghent. Just splitting up the whole town. Can you imagine us getting so mad at Teaneck that we decide to just wipe the town right off the map and send them all over the country. Send one crowd to Ohio, another crowd to Alaska. I'm reading this to give you an idea that this is the kind of stuff that goes on in other countries. You never hear much about this. During the past few years, cafes and bars have mushroomed along the main village street. Despite the unemployment, there does not seem to be any shortage of money. 20 to 30 glasses of beer is considered a normal evening's intake for the average local inhabitant. That's a lot of suds. Children of 12 or 13 are regularly picked up off the streets dead drunk. Anyone from the surrounding area looking for the high life automatically goes to St. Willibrord. That's where it's happening. To keep law and order, the village relies on a force of 4 policemen. No amount of recruiting can get them any more. That's it. On that hot Saturday night, the trouble started. Oh, a little mood music, a little Dutch mood music in there, just softly there. All ready to hear what happened? On that hot Saturday night, the trouble started when a policeman, new to the area, tried to show his teeth. A 25-year-old sergeant, known to the locals as, oh, he's the mustache, arrested a boy with a motorcycle who would not move on when he was told to. He was riding his motorcycle on the sidewalk. Within minutes, the cafes and bars were emptied by angry, roiling citizens. A mob of nearly 1,000 marched on the police station, demanded the immediate release of the boy. The police refused. The mob began to tear the cobblestones out of the streets and pelt the building. The 4 policemen trapped inside telephoned desperately to the nearest large town, Breda, for reinforcements. the reinforcements, only 35 strong, arrived just in time to prevent a giant lynching party from stringing up the four cops. Here they come over the hill! Armed with tear gas grenades and long truncheons, they set into the mob. 50 tear gas grenades, and many hours later, the mob gradually began to disperse. Five policemen were taken to the hospital, having been hit by cobblestones, beaten up, or affected by tear gas grenades, which the mob caught and threw back. Holland was shocked rigid by the riot. The Minister of Home Affairs hurried down to the village on Monday. Special arrangements were made for the trial of the 17th, who were originally arrested to be held as soon as possible. It is normal in Holland to wait about 2 months before this kind of case comes to court. This time, the Dutch wanted swift, hard justice to make sure that it did not happen again. What makes this village different? The London Observer asks. Perhaps the fact that most of its inhabitants are descended from gypsies or roving families who finally settled there. The immediate reason given for the riot was the high unemployment and the consequent boredom. But these figures are deceptive. It is quite normal in St. Willibrord to draw unemployment money and at the same time to do a little quiet work on the side, such as smuggling butter and cigarettes over the border to Belgium or brewing illicit gin in the bathtub in the house, if it has a bathtub. Most of the accused, listen to this line, most of the accused arrested after the riot had the same defense. Why? They wanted to know. Had they been arrested and not the rest of the town? What had they done that everyone else had not done? Most of them admitted that of having had over 30 glasses of beer. But after all, what's wrong with that? That's what everybody drinks every night, huh? It just seemed that night the kind of a good idea to tear the police station apart, brick by brick. Several of them had been registered as alcoholics since the age of 12. Meanwhile, the Minister of Home Affairs has been asked repeatedly what he is going to do about Willibrord.
1: Well, there is not much I can do, says the minister with touching honesty.
0: It just seems that today, no one wants to be a cop in St. Willibrord. And there it sits at this very moment, roistering into the night. The beer is flowing faster than water ever.
2: No kidding. Was that? Oh, yeah, I'm sorry. Oh, yes. I'm very, very sorry. Somebody just called. I've just got to clear up something. Yeah, no, he's right. I'm sorry. He's right. Give credit where credit is due because he did a great job on this. Somebody just called. It was Alberto Sardi's... His uncle called. Alberto Sardi's uncle called. He says, why? He says, my nephew was in this. Says, it was not Mastrioni. And there was a tone in his voice that said, I better correct it. So it was Alberto Sardi. Sardi. Alberto Sardi. And he was magnificent. Oh, there was a scene in that movie, I'll tell you, that on the ice. The maniacal death wish of the Swedes. The scene on the ice when they were all out there racing their Saabs and their Volvos on the frozen ice, and the Italian was sitting in the middle of this wild, insane scene. These cool chicks with the green glasses, and the guys, the Swedish counts with the slit eyes, were driving their cars at each other at 150 miles an hour. And Alberto Sordi was going, oh, mamma mia, what are we doing this for? And the last scene was one of the most touching scenes I've ever seen in the movies. And I'm not a movie fan particularly, but it was Alberto Sordi arriving back home. Do you remember that scene? It was one of the greatest pro-life movies I've ever seen. Arriving back home in this apartment with 15 bambinos yelling and hollering and the diapers all swinged down for the seating. And this big busty wife of his was cooking the spaghetti, the pasta. And he arrives back in there, and she turns to him, and she says, in Italian, you never know quite what they say. Allegretto. And underneath it says, did you have a good time, dear? And he's been in this fantastic weekend in Sweden. And he smiles. He says, molto bene, molto bene. So Alberto Sordi's uncle is listening tonight. Will you tell him he was fine in that? And as an old actor, I love his work. I don't think he's had the credit that Mastroianni has had. Very fine. Speaking of little sneakers, one night I found myself in a drive-in. I love to, I go to drive-ins once in a while to study the sociological climate, of course, and I find myself in this Jersey drive-in. And the hip picture over there, what was it? The big picture there was The Vengeance of She. I don't remember. They had this one of these monster pictures out there, and underneath it, a little tiny line, it said. Little tiny line. No, it was the Jack Lemmon Walter Matthau movie. Yeah, the Chinese cookie, fortune cookie. You can see I'm a real movie bug, you know. And I sat through that thing, and that was a one line joke that was stretched a little too long, and it was funny in parts. I thought, it had got this great reviews. Everybody's talking about how great it was. And they didn't even mention on the outside of the big marquee outside of the drive-in. The whole thing was the fortune cookie, Walter Matthau and Jack Lemmon, see? And underneath it had this little line of the double feature. And just a little, didn't say who was in it or anything, just a little thing, a little picture thrown in so that you could have something to look at, while you're eating your Chinese egg roll and making a scene with your chick and drinking root beer and all that stuff, So immediately after the fortune cookie was over, everybody goes out. The cars started to drive out, and on came the second picture. And I'm starting to drive out. I got the lights on, And I look at the first scene. I said, wait a minute, just a minute. I look, and the first scene was this magnificent scene, one of the most wild scenes I've ever seen of the Italian Riviera. And this guy driving along on the streets, you could see him, he's got this rakish hat. It was the kind of hat that Jacques Tati wore in Mr. Hulot's Holiday, and he's driving along in his little Fiat, his Fiat Roadster, and he's driving through the streets, and you could see these cars on all sides. It was in color, and it was one of the best movies I have seen in months, and I've not heard one word about it. It was called Weekend Italian Style, and it was not at all what you thought it was going to be, not at all. And there was one scene with him on this rowing machine with this fantastic chick, the Sophia Loren type. And they're rowing along there. If you ever want to see the other side of the discotheque world, that's the movie to see. Oh, wow. And I saw that it was so beautifully done. And I don't know whether any of you saw this movie, but if you get a chance to see a little movie, and I don't even know the name of the man who's in it, which is one of the sad things, one of the finest, most subtle acting jobs I've seen in a long time, this guy did. Just an ordinary-looking, middle-aged actor, but beautifully done. The job he did was magnificent on this. And it's called Weekend Italian Style. Then you begin to see that we're not the only ones, with the nuttiness going, with the insanity that floats around. It's the 20th century, And somewhere off there on the east side, they had the grapes ready. And the ping pong tables were all set. The paddles were out. New set of ping pong balls. They had the Monopoly board there. And all those new cards that said the deed to Ventnor Avenue. And the swimming pool was filled with reveling people, singing and hollering. And, just having a good, clean time. After all, life is hard enough today without not finding a little relaxation here and there. This is a health club, after all. And so tonight we salute Alberto Sordi. We salute Alberto Sordi's uncle. We salute the man who played that little piece in the Fiat automobile. We salute the lady who swam on her back halfway to Staten Island after she jumped out of the ferry. We salute the guy that went in to the revelry house on the east side and says, "What is this?" and ran out and called the cops. There's always a wet blanket, friends. You gotta watch out. They're everywhere in life. Hang loose.

0: 1975.
1: Current temperature 58 degrees. The humidity is 75%. The winds are south-southeast at 8 miles an hour. The barometer reached 30.13 inches and is rising, and the THI is a very comfortable 55. These top stories in the news at this hour. President pledges there will be no cover-up on the CIA probe. Rockefeller Commission report to be released to the public tomorrow. New Jersey State Assembly Committee releases a bill to restore the death penalty. Oil-producing countries are readying a big price boost. This is Lester Smith reporting. Next news as it happens. Next scheduled news at 11 o'clock over WOR Radio 710, the talk of New York. And here's Gene Shepard.

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I suspect that the average walking around American citizen knows more commercials by song than he ever knew his own national anthem or his choo-choo-choo. Maybe that is our national anthem. See the USA in your Chevrolet, played by the Marine Band before each ball game. Yeah, hooray. You like that, don't you? Yeah. You don't mind if I... Hello. Okay. You don't mind, do you, if I indulge myself here for a minute? So, if you will, please. One, two, three, four.

0: Thank you, Al. Thank you, thank you, thank you, thank you. Just enough to clear the sinuses, that's all. Says on the box, do not overdose. Do not overdose. Hey, we'd like to salute the school down in West Palm Beach, Florida. Did you hear that? What happened down there? It says crime, of course, marches on. And I've had the feeling that the crimes are so often dull and unimaginative. You know, guys will hold up a bank or they'll heist a bunch of jewels or something. You know, this is over and over again. And I read of a great crime, which is the kind I really like to hear about. You know, human ingenuity. Yeah, a high school down in West Palm Beach, Florida. Everybody came to school this morning, you know, and somebody had cleverly and sneakily, some rotten person, had filled all the locks in the school with epoxy glue. Well, they had a two-day vacation while we're trying to... I like that. That's the best crime I heard of since the time somebody snuck into our gym when I was in high school. And this was the night before the big sectional conference championship, basketball. And somebody snuck into the gym and filled all the basketballs with plaster of Paris. Made for some pretty heavy dribbling. Even Walt Frazier would have had trouble with one of them balls. Weighed 70 pounds apiece, you know. All right, Al, that's enough. That's enough. Hey, speaking of plots, have you noticed I have to salute the growing trend on television so that, you know, it's put down on our vast file of trivia so that years from now when people dig up these tapes, 5,000 years from now, they'll know what really went on. Have you noticed a growing trend among television shows to have shows about firemen? Oh, there's about 25 shows now about firemen, and they all look exactly alike. There's always a scene of this red fire truck coming out of this, what looks like a Los Angeles firehouse, which really looks a little bit like a Howard Johnson. You see, they don't look like New York firehouses, no way, you know. And all firemen are young and clean cut. You never see a fireman, you know, a fat fireman, which is what I see hanging outside of the firehouse, right, two blocks down from where I live, you know, where I hang around. Yeah, they're all big fat, you know, they're all sitting around there eating pizzas all the time. And either that or they eat Heroes. And they're sitting around popping the top on Schaefer cans of beer, you know, and they're all sitting around. And they're looking at the girls all day long when they walk past. And, you know, and you just don't see that on the fire department shows on television. No, they're all very clean-cut looking. And they all look exactly alike. I can't tell them one from the other. I think Jack Webb must cast all firemen as he's taken over the casting of all cops. You know, they all look a little bit like a cross between Marty Milner and a Dalmatian. And, yeah, they're all looking very clean-cut. And they say things like, criminently, that was certainly a tough fire. You know? And, of course, their emergencies that they have are always fantastic. I mean, you know, like an entire refinery blowing up, which you see quite often, I suppose, if you live out in L.A. And but I would like to suggest a better plot, which is closer to the real truth. You know, reality, friends, reality provides the basis of the great fiction of our time. Speaking of fiction, do you have one of those commercials, please? Hit the button. Yeah, I feel very elegant tonight, you know, I really do. I guess it's because, you know, watching those firemen run around there, I realize that reality is so much more exciting than television. You ought to give up TV once for about 2 days and just look out of the window. And you'll be amazed at what's happening outside there. It just cuts Adam 12 going sideways, friends. I'm telling you. Here, for example, now you'll never see this on Emergency, which is a television show about firemen, you know. I have to explain that to you, Jerry, because you never watched the tube, so you don't know these various cultural objets d'art of our time. San Francisco. And if you notice, almost all television shows today are shot in San Francisco. Right. Absolutely. You can always tell. In every San Francisco show, there is the obligatory scene where the car chase is very big in all TV shows today. San Francisco. San Francisco. Latinity. Firemen. Trainees. Now, you just wouldn't see this kind of great scene. I want you to picture it on Emergency. You've seen Emergency, those clean, low-looking guys sitting around, and their great, big, beautiful red truck is out there. And all of a sudden, the loudspeaker, they have a lot of shots of loudspeakers saying,
1: Squad 51, Squad 51, there is a man eating avocados at the corner of 23rd and Vine. His ears are on fire. Code 7.
0: And they jump out. You see those all the time? There's more shots of just loudspeakers. I don't know why you have to watch a loudspeaker say something, but that's known as static television. And then you see a shot taken from the outside with the doors are open, and you see, and they're rushing down the street, and there appears to be never any traffic. This is what amazes me. I've been out in L.A. and San Francisco, and if there's one thing those towns got, it's plenty of traffic, especially L.A. But these guys, you know, nothing. They just go. And if you notice also, the most wild scene can be happening on you know, like the Western civilization is blowing up, and this young fireman is there protecting all of us with his little, he's just got only one fire extinguisher, and he's fighting it, you know, and he's hanging by his hands from the burning buildings. You've seen those things? But what have you not seen in those things? That's right. There's never a giant crowd of rubberneckers standing around. There's never any crowd there. Why? I'll tell you why. You know what crowds cost on television? You know, you got to pay each one of those clunkers $17.50 for every 3 hours of standing around watching fires. Did you know that? Well, you never thought of that, huh? Oh, listen, here in New York, you know, if there's a little fire happens like in a wastebasket, that somebody throws a cigar butt, and the next thing you know, yesterday's Daily News is burning in the wastebasket. You've seen that? 4,000 people gather instantly. At 2 in the morning, they come out of the woodwork, you know. It's fantastic. But on television, never any crowd. You see guys get shot down on the street on TV all the time. No crowd. I saw a cannon shooting it out the other day with 7 guys wearing silver masks. You saw him? His car was burning. And he shoots 16 guys. They wind up by picking up the bad guys with a bulldozer. Fantastic ending. No crowd. No crowd. Now, I would go to see that if I were walking down the street, but that's part of what makes television so unreal. The only thing real about life today are the commercials, which reminds me... Oh, yes, if you're a real student of television slob art these days, you cannot ignore the toupee ads, which are on every 15 minutes late at night on television. Have you seen those? Yeah, it always opens up with a guy says, you would never believe that I am wearing a toupee. Like hell you wouldn't. Looks like the guy's wearing a purple Brillo pad on his head. You know, it reminds me, there's one guy that's got a set of hair on him there that looks a little bit like somebody out of a biblical epic. Have you seen that guy? And he always says, yes, the man of action. You cannot get up by. You can't get by today. And that's the way he talks.
1: You can't get by today in today's world if you have balding or thinning hair. It is totally unacceptable.
0: And it shows him doing all this stuff. He has a giant mess of hair. And he says,
1: men of action, have all this hair.
0: And you see him riding a horse. He's the worst horse rider I ever saw. He is riding terrible. If you know anything about horses and how to ride, this guy's elbows are flapping. And what they did cut off the last part of the seat is when he got thrown over the fence. You know, that was clipped off. He's a man of action. So you cannot ignore the toupee ads. They're very important today. Toops. And they come in all sizes and styles. And they're all advertised on television along with Preparation H and all those other good things. And it makes TV viewing very exciting. You've got to watch television to see what's happening in the slob world. But you do. Oh, yes, another thing. The uniforms always fit on firemen. They really look great. You know, these tailored blue shirts and all that. Well, I keep saying to the boys when I walk past Fire Station 12 or whatever it is down there, you know, these guys are all sitting out there with their sloppy-looking pants, you know, baggy shirts. And, you know, I say, you know, I'm going to go out to the coast. I mean, we're going to have Marty Milner and all those guys come in and straighten you up. I mean, you know, quit sitting out in front eating pizzas all the time, too. You know, that doesn't look good. And you got such a crappy-looking TV set up there. He's got this old, battered television set. You can see it just on the other side of the truck. It's all set there, all sitting there watching a ball game. And you never see that on the TV the version of TV firemen. They never watch television, which is what firemen do. You know, most they'll tell you this. You know, without television, you know, they'd have to go back to Pinochle. And and another thing too, cop shows. Have you noticed how great, what fantastic Never Never Land uniforms the police have on cop shows? Boy, you talk about tailored uniforms. Wowee. But the average cop, you know, that walks around, he's got all his stuff sticking in his pockets, books, and he's got tickets, bunches of tickets and stuff, and they all look a little like Tweedledee and Tweedledum, you know, real wide bottomed. And that's because of the stuff they have to carry, you know, the bracelets and all that. So I we much prefer the television version of life, except, though, I would like to suggest this is a plot. Can't you see the boys of emergency sitting around, see? And, all right, I'll give you the plot. Listen carefully. This actually happened. If you want to hear what really happened, San Francisco, UPI. The firemen trainees, you know, they often have a thing about the young rookie who's breaking in. Incidentally, one of the silliest shows on television is that cop show called The Rookies. There seems to be nobody else in their police department, just these three rookies standing against a wave of unbelievable crime. And have you noticed that? Oh, my George, I mean, they make the life of a cop seem like one endless hassle. I mean, if one guy's wife isn't dying of bubonic plague, which he has to go out and trap the guy that's passing out the bubonic plague, you know, either that or his wife is kidnapped by the head of the gang. And, it just gets going on and on. And it gets shot every couple of weeks, and they're right back there next week. No problem. If you ever got shot, you know it lasts a long time, I'll tell you. But we got another commercial here. I don't want to bother you with all this kvetching here. Yes, here it is. Here it is. Yes, it's later than you think, friends. And that's it. We've done all the commercials, so you can relax. Okay? You can turn up the radio again, too. Here we've got to hear a note. It says, San Francisco, firemen trainees. Flailed away with their brand new axes at the walls of a two-story unoccupied home in Western Addition, which is part of San Francisco, until Mrs. Levine Letweiler arrived frantically at the scene, screaming and yelling. Mrs. Letweiler screamed aloud, and I'm just quoting the thing here. I do not make the news. I quote it. Mrs. Letweiler screamed that the old Victorian home, which, by the way, was not a fire, it was not even burning, belonged to her and had been officially declared a landmark. Oh, stop! Stop! Stop! She cried. What are you doing? You're chopping down my house! Stop! She says, I screamed for them to stop, but it was no use. They continued chopping away. She said that she had purchased this home and it was now an official landmark. And when they were called up, the fire department was called up. What the hell are these guys come over and chopping down his house for? The fire department official said, well, it was redevelopment headquarters' fault. We just went out to the house they gave us, the address they gave us, and we was giving them guys practice on chopping down houses. Apparently. You know, that would be a great scene. These guys rush out. You see Marty Milner, whoever those guys. They all look like Marty. I know it's not Marty. They all look the same. And he's rushing out, and you know, they say, fire. Code 7, quick, go to the corner of 14th and Vine. There's this house on fire. People are jumping out of the windows. Come, quick, help. And they fly there. Boom, they start chopping away. It does. They're chopping, and the guys will say, quick, get the pool motors, quick. Hop up. And suddenly you see this lady in the kitchen there. See, she's cooking spaghetti. And she says, what the hell? Five firemen come chopping into her kitchen. Help, your house is on fire. Quick, lady, run. Help, quick. Go on a stretcher there, quick. Give me the pool motor. Ooh, and they're screaming and yelling. And all of a sudden, it says, hey, didn't they say 14th and Vine? For crying out loud, this is 12th and Vine. I told you not to turn right. Now, you see, this kind of excitement happens quite often. Did you hear about the guy that had his car parked the other day in front of a house? His own house, his own car. And it was legally parked in front of the street there, right where he parks it every day when he comes home from work. And he comes out the next day, and his car is gone. So, if he naturally, what would you figure? Stolen, right. That's right. Of course, you know what your problem is. You're using logic. Can get you in trouble today. So he figures that the car's stolen, so he calls up the police department. He says, "Hello, my car is stolen. My 1962 DeSoto." Which, by the way, is what he had. Yeah, well, it wasn't a 62 DeSoto, it was a 57 DeSoto. So he says, "My 57 DeSoto has been stolen." At which point the cop says, "What's the number?" And so he says, "Well, it's number 6SJ7. It's green." And the cop says, "All right, hold on a minute, buddy." And he whips back and he says, "We got no report of no stolen car like that." He says, "Well, I am reporting it. It's stolen. A 57 DeSoto. In fact, it was the DeSoto Newport model. It was green. Had white sidewalls." The guy says, "All right, I'll put it down on the books, buddy." And he hung up. Well, a couple of days go by, and, he didn't hear any more about it. And then it just so happened, one day, he is going past this junkyard, and what does he see in the junkyard but his car? Well, he frantically tries to run around to find out how they got his car in the junkyard. And it just seems that just one of those mysterious things that happened. You know, they tow away derelict cars in this town, right? Or they say they do, right? Well, I saw it at 57 DeSoto, and after all, you see a 57 DeSoto. You come, your mind adds two and two together. It has to be a derelict. So they towed it out in the junkyard. And what's worse, before he could get it out of the junkyard, they made it into one of these little blocks of metal. They just threw it in the great big clamper, and boom, it's gone. Well, they gave him the block if he wanted it. He could have the block of metal. He made it into a very tasty coffee table. It's kind of nice. It's got the glass on top of it, this DeSoto. It's a collector's item now. But these fantastic people. Well, listen, now wait a minute. Oi, don't laugh. I actually had this happen to me one day. This happened to me a couple of years ago. I had this apartment, right? And you would be surprised. Everybody here in New York thinks that only New York is all loused up. They think only Con Ed, only Ma Bell, New York. That's, let me tell you. I'm in Cincinnati. Now, that sounds like a bucolic town, right? Well, I rented an apartment. So I had this apartment, and everything is under control. And I called up the phone company. I said, "I'd like to have a telephone." And they said, "Okay, that's all right. That's a reasonable request. You're a modern citizen. You have to have a telephone." So I said, "Okay." And they said, "What is the address?" And I told them the address. And the guy on the other end of the phone says, "Well, what kind of a phone do you want?" I said, "Well, I want one I can talk into. And it's got a bell. It rings when somebody's calling me. That's all I want." And he says, "No, I don't mean that. I mean, what kind of a telephone do you want? We have all kinds. We have pink slimline types. We got a kind that fits over your head like a helmet. We got all kinds of groovy telephones. And what kind do you want?" I said, "Well, I don't know. I mean, I never thought about it. I just thought I wanted a phone." And he said, "Well, we'll send out a salesman, and he'll show you the phones." I said, "Well, I got to have this phone this afternoon. I mean, if you can put it in, I'd like to talk to the salesman. But just send the phone out. I don't care." He says, "Well, sir, of course, you realize then that we take no responsibility. You're not giving us any direct information on what you actually want. So you want a telephone. Well, we will install a line, but you'll just have to rely on our judgment then. Is that right?" I said, "Well, now, I don't know about that. I'll tell you what I'd like. How about a black one?" He said, "A black one? Apparently, that's very unusual today. I didn't realize that. Nobody buys black phones anymore." He said, "That'll have to be a special order." I said, "What?" He says, "Well, we have the Princess Slimline. Comes in green, purple, avocado. Comes in burnt orange, sienna." He said, "But, the black phone is generally reserved for office use." I said, "Well, what, you mean I got to get a colored phone?" He says, "Yes, that'll be 50 cents extra for the colored phone." I said, "50 cents extra for a colored phone. Now, you say that I have to put through a special order for a black phone. How much is that?" He said, "Well, a special order is $5. "Oh." I said, "There's no way for me then to get just a phone. If I want a black one, that's an exotic order. If I want a red or pink one or a blue one or an avocado one, that's 50 cents extra." "Extra for what? Extra on top of what?" He said, "Well, I'll send out a salesman. It's too complicated to discuss on the phone." Which, by the way, says something about the phone system right there. some things are so complicated you can't talk about. So I finally says, look, okay, how about sending me an avocado phone? I mean, you know, I kind of like avocados. I like avocados, a little mayonnaise, a little salt and pepper. It's kind of good, especially when they're ripe. And he says, very good. That's a nice selection. That is one of our most popular phones. You want the Princess Avocado phone? Yes. And the address? I said, blah, blah, blah. He says, okay. We will send you a Princess Avocado phone. Thank you very much, sir. He says, is there going to be somebody to let him in? I says, oh, yes, indeed. The landlord sits like a hawk, that landlord sits like a damn vulture down there, watching everything that every tenant does. He writes it down in a notebook. I don't know why. He'll be there. Watch for him. He's got these black glasses. He wears shades and a hearing aid. So at that point, I hung up. Well, you hear what happened. So it just so happened I'm out of town for the next 2 days, see? Well, I come back the next couple of days, and I wander into my apartment, you know, and it's nighttime. And at first, I didn't suspect. See, I wander in. It was a real crummy little apartment. I might add that the apartment was roughly the size of about, six or seven New York phone booths laid end to end. And it was that shape. It was a long, skinny, one-room apartment. And it had at the end, it had what they call an efficiency, which is a sink built in the wall. That's what it is. And what a rotten apartment it was. And it was the only apartment I could get, see, over this summer. And so, you know, I did it. I rented it. And you know what that apartment looked like? Did you remember this public service spot they had one time for fair housing or something, where this guy walks around and he drops a cigar butt in a John? He said, well, you better take it, buddy. They're going to be, because a lot of people would like this place. Now, you can do a lot with his house. You remember that one? Terrible-looking apartment. So there I am, and I walk into my apartment, and I turn the light switch on. And it was kind of lucky that night. It worked. And I flip the light switch on, and a couple of the lights go on like that. And at first, I didn't look around. I put my bag down. I'd been out of town. And I go back into the efficiency. Because it had a little refrigerator. It's funny, you know, some apartments, I don't think they actually sell refrigerators like that. If you've ever moved into an apartment that has a refrigerator about the size of a matchbox painted white. Have you ever seen those little tiny refrigerators? Oh, come on in. What are you talking about? This is a refrigerator you couldn't get your foot in. Yeah. In fact, a Coke bottle has to bend over double to get into it. Makes little bitty ice cubes the size of aspirins. So, nevertheless, I go back there and see. And this was such a little refrigerator that all I could have was one can of this beer. I had a little flat can. Cans are great for that type of refrigerator. You can't get any bottle in there. So I had one can of beer. It was all it would hold, see. So I come back there, and I open the thing up, and I take out my can of beer, which, of course, emptied my entire refrigerator, except for the wilted lettuce that was always at the bottom of it. It had been left over from the previous tenant. I don't want to mess with it. You never know, he might come back and want it. He left it there. So I take out my bottle of beer, and I open a beer, open a can of beer. I look around, I can't believe what I see. There on the wall is this magnificent avocado wall telephone on the wall. So I said, oh, by George, they put my phone in. Look at that. That's a wall telephone. That's kind of great, you know. It looks great. Right over the sink there, see. So I said, I wonder if it works. So I take the, you know how excited it is, you know, when you get your first phone, see. So I take it off and go, and it's got a dial tone, just like a real phone, see. So at that point, it had the dial was inside the phone itself, see. So I figured I'm gonna call my friend up, see. So I dial a number. And he comes on the phone. He says, yeah, hi. I says, hey, George, listen, I just got my new phone. And he said, oh, yeah? Congratulations. And I said, no, come on, please. I mean, let me have my little pleasure. I said, George, I just got my new phone. It's an avocado wall phone. And it looks great over there. It's the only thing that looks good in this whole apartment, this crappy, rotten, stinky hole I'm living in. And it looks great. I'm going to sit here and just watch my phone hour after hour. I said, it looks beautiful. I said, George, you do me a favor. He said, yeah, what? I said, I'll hang up, and you call me back. You'll make the first call on my phone. And he said, oh, well, all right, that's thrilling. I said, yes, it is. And he said, what's the number? So I look on the number, you know, 6SJ7GT. He says, that's my new number, 6SJ7GT. He said, okay, hang up and I'll dial. So I hung up the phone. I waited. And I take a slug of beer. All of a sudden, the phone goes, but I can't believe it. It's ringing all around the apartment. I hear ringing coming from inside where the bed folds out on the wall, and it's ringing in the front there where I got my one little closet. It had a little skinny, narrow closet that had been a place where they used to store ironing boards. It was the only closet in the whole damn house. I had one coat that I could hang in there. See, and it's ringing all over the place. So I pick up the phone. I says, hey, George, I can't figure it out. It's ringing all over the place here. He says, what do you mean? I says, well, the phone just rang, and it's ringing all over the apartment, not just at this phone. He says, well, you got an extension? I says, extension? Are you out of your mind? This is a one-room apartment. In fact, it takes a lot of optimism to call it a one-room apartment. I mean, you've ever seen those apartments listed as a 1.5 efficiency? Well, I've got the half. I don't know who got the room. I got the half. And he says, well, you better look around, man. So he says, listen, I don't have time to mess around with you on the phone. I said, okay, George. So I go, I turn around, and then I see the Cincinnati Telephone Company in all of its beneficence had gotten the idea that what I wanted was 3 extensions. I had telephones on all the walls. All avocado, I might add, and very tastefully decorated. So at that point, I waited till the next day. See, I didn't want to call them at 3 in the morning, which it was at that time. So I called the business office. You know, in the front where it says business, you call them up. I call the business office, and this lady comes on the phone. Hello, this is the phone company. Mrs. Murphy speaking. I said, well, look, Mrs. Murphy, I have a very curious problem here.
1: Yes?
0: I said, well, the problem consists of this, Mrs. Murphy.
1: Yes, please. Excuse me one moment. I have a line. I'll call on the other line.
0: Son of a gun. I waited about 20 minutes. I get this buzz. And then finally, it drops. You know what happens after about 20 minutes? It drops. It goes, argh. I said, oh, for crying out loud. There goes 9 message units, and I didn't even get it. So I dial her again. And again, who's on the phone? It's Mrs. Murphy.
1: Now, hello, phone company business office. This is the trouble department. Mrs. Murphy speaking.
0: I said, Mrs. Murphy, now, wait a minute. I just got you on the phone. Do you remember me? Now, wait a minute. Don't hang up. Hold on. Now, wait a minute. Hold it. Here's my problem. I ordered a phone here at my apartment. And when I came back to my apartment after being out of town 2 days, I arrived in the apartment, and I have 3 extension phones. I have 3 telephones here. Now, I know that that's extra, right?
1: Yes, the extension telephone costs $1.75 a month extra for the phone, unless it is an avocado Princess Shearline phone, at which point it is $4.75 extra per extension. Thank you very much. She's gone.
0: I guess she thought I wanted to find out just how much it's going to cost me, see? So at that point, I dialed again. And I get, who do I get?
1: Mrs. Murphy speaking.
0: I said, well, Mrs. Murphy, wait a minute, hold it. This is the guy with the avocado phones. I have 3 extensions. Now, Mrs. Murphy, I did not order any extensions. I do not want an extension.
1: Well, what do you expect me to do about it?
0: I said, well, now, wait a minute. I tell you what I want you to do. You call up the billing department and tell them to come and take out 2 of the extensions. I have 3 phones in my apartment. It is a one-room apartment. Now, I can sit in the middle of the room and talk to all 3 phones at once. All 3 phones at once. I do not need an extension. I don't know why they put on an extension.

0: gray. It looked out into an air shaft. It looked like the back end of a... I can just see Gene Kelly escaping from that room. You know, standing on the sink and then tying all the bed sheets together. And in the next cell is Hume Cronin. And they're fighting in the underground in France. So, nevertheless, I think, well, when he comes, I'm gonna tell him to leave it over the sink. See, nothing. He doesn't come today. He doesn't come tomorrow. He doesn't come the 30th. I figure, well, what the heck? You know, what do I care? I got the phone. I've made my objection. Well, then what happened is the bill arrived, and I have billed for 3 extension phones. Well, I called up my friend again. See, and I said, before she could even open her mouth, she says, Mrs. Murphy there? Hello, this is Mrs. Murphy speaking. I said, Mrs. Murphy, look, you remember me? I'm the guy with the extension phones.
1: Yes, I do recall the case. I believe they were avocado.
0: I said, yes, they are avocado. Now, Mrs. Murphy, would you please tell them in the billing department, I don't want to pay for 3 phones, and I want them to come out and take 2 of the extensions out. Now, I don't think it's fair for me to pay for all them extensions, because I just don't want all those. I didn't ask them for those again, and they come and put them in on their own. I said, they could have hung up 400 phones in here and charged me for them. They could put 1,000 phones. What am I going to do? And she said, I will take care of the problem. Thank you. Well, I go out for about an hour the next day to get myself some sliced salami, because I was living right close to the best in those days, and I could not afford to eat in restaurants and stuff. So I went out to get myself 15 cents worth of very sliced, very thinly sliced salami, which I could put on some bread that I had stolen at a restaurant. When I went to a restaurant, you know, they had bread pile up. I took the bread, see? So I'm making myself a sandwich. Well, I come back after being out for an hour, and what do you think's happened? No phones. They've taken all my phones out. So I run down the street, I put a dime in the payphone, and I call up guess who? Yeah, that's right.
1: Mrs. Murphy speaking.
0: I said, Mrs. Murphy, you have sent somebody out to take my phones out.
1: I have just received orders from you personally, and I have it right here on my notebook, to remove the telephones from your apartment. Now, if you wish those telephones to be reinstalled, there will be a $30 charge.
0: Oh, my God. I hung up. Well, to make a long story boring and short, and boil it down to the mulligatawny stew that it was, that was one of the most peaceful summers I ever spent. I never got a phone. I just gave it all up. And, you know, I discovered how easy it is to get by without a phone. It's amazing. You don't get all those crank calls. You don't get all those guys saying, hello, sir, I represent the Acme Life Insurance Company and Storm Window Organization. And we have your name as a man. No, I don't want storm windows. I used to get calls saying, you have won a $5 certificate at the Tango Dance Studios. I do not want to take tango lessons. Once in a while, I get a call from one of my friends calling up from downtown to ask me if I can quick get $200 to bail them out, which actually happened to me. Have you ever gone down to bail a friend out? You haven't lived a very rich life, Al. In fact, I got down there with the $200 to bail my friend out, and I damn near wound up in jail myself. I looked like somebody they were looking for. That actually happened. So, would you go over there with Sergeant Mulligatawny there for a minute? Wait in that room over there. Next thing you know, they came so close to put the cuffs on me, I couldn't figure out what's going on. But so I got by without a phone. Incidentally, Mrs. Murphy kept sending me bills for the phone that I did have for a day and a half, including the 3 extensions. I don't know whatever happened with that. Well, they'll trail you to the ends of the earth. Oh, yeah. You try to take out a phone in Provo, Utah, and they'll tell you you owe that phone company back in Cincinnati. I mean, trying to get all those extensions and then not wanting to pay for them, and then on top of that, ordering avocado, which is a special color, and oh, you know.
1: Mrs. Murphy speaking.
2: City employees. Retired Air Force general says he was ordered to draw up plans to eliminate Fidel Castro back in the 60s. President Ford flying to Madrid to negotiate on Spanish bases. The president has ended his 2-day NATO summit in Brussels by declaring America's European allies consider our commitment firm and vigorous, and their confidence is fully justified. And that phrase

It's the 9 o'clock edition of the news. This is John Scott. Next news as it happens, next scheduled news tonight at 11, when I'll be back reporting for Lester Smith. Be sure to stay tuned now for Gene Shepherd, coming up next on WOR New York and RKO General Station.

0: 1, 2, 3, 4. Yeah, that's very good, Barney. How's this for the name of a rock group, huh? Charlie Rebate and the High Trade-Ins.
1: All right. You know, it's contemporary.
0: Yes, the rebate is the way of life. Why is it nobody... That's all part of George Orwell, of course. Nobody will concede that there's a price cut, huh? They call it a rebate. I mean, there's no such thing as a garbage man anymore. There are urban sanitary engineers or sanitary executives. It depends on whether you drive the truck or whether you walk behind it, you know, and shovel up the... Well, it's... Well, for those of you out there who live in civilization, it's time to give you a brief report, a seasonal report, on what's happening here in the Big Apple. As you know, there's a fantastic dog population in the city of New York. In fact, there have been certain estimates made that said that the dogs outnumber the people in certain areas. Yes, oh, certainly yes. And in some areas, they're even more intelligent. However, one thing that dogs do that most people don't do, and that is, let's put it this way, they have portable facilities. And also very little inhibitions about where they're going to use the portable facilities. So I'd like to report now. The last couple of days has been warm here in New York, and this is one of the favorite seasons for us in Splat. As you know, I'm an organizing director now. I used to be the managing director, but there was a lot of strife. You know what organizations are. As soon as they get organized, within 5 minutes, the factions break up. There's the fundamentalists, and then there's the radical crowd, and then there's the... it gets just sickening, you know. The Woman's Lib crowd, for example, in our little Splat organization, said that we were unfairly discriminating against female dogs. Well, because female dogs simply do not use the same facilities that male dogs. For example, a female dog has a little trouble with a fire plug. So there was a lot of strife about that, and we argued for months over that whole issue. And I just finally says I don't want to have anything to do with the whole mess. And then at that point, five other guys jumped up and says, "Don't use that word here." And I said, "Well, all right, a mess of pottage." And somebody else says, "Oh yes, that's one of those new Welsh dog foods, right?" And I says, "No, now cut it out." But the Splat, for those of you who don't know anything about it, is a group formed here a few seasons ago. For those of you who have Ferrari in the bedroom, you'll find Splat very nicely outlined in that. Splat is the Society for the Prevention and Limitation of Animal... Well, radio just hasn't grown up yet. Splat. Figure out yourself. What is it you walk around and you keep stepping on all day long, right? Okay, I will repeat. Splat is the Society for the Prevention and Limitation of Animal... Right. And, you got to come right and say it sometimes, buddy. I don't make the news. I only step in it. However, you just missed a good line. I'll repeat. I don't make the news. I only step in it. So, nevertheless, Splat has been having a fantastic series of great meetings. Just a moment. We're getting a report here from the research department. Hold on, research department. Just a minute. I'll press the green button here. Yes, so research, yes. Okay, let's get ready for that then. We've just gotten a report now that radio has grown up in the last 14 minutes since the show that Barry Farber just did, Sex and Your Airedale. And it just completely changed the whole attitude of radio. So I would like to say that the organization, if you'd like to join, if you really have... I'll tell you what you have to do, though. You have to prove that... You have had at least three occasions when you were out with your new Indian sandals, and you were out and you were, you know, everything was great, the sun was shining, and you felt just wonderful, and you're walking down the street with your new Indian sandals and your new flare denim jeans, the whole thing, when all of a sudden, without any warning, yes, right there in the middle of 6th Avenue, and the next thing you know, people are... looking at you funny when you're sitting in the office and your sandals, you know the whole thing, see? So you have to prove having been wounded at least three times in combat. In fact, I'll tell you one of the saddest cases we have. We have a member of Splat of indeterminate sex, but that's not the point. We have a member of Splat who had this magnificent pair of russet slacks. They're just beautiful russet slacks made of aged burlap. They were lovely, Yugoslavian, just beautiful, with a rope belt, and just fine. And he was standing on the corner, waiting for a friend to arrive, when this small male dachshund arrived on the scene, saw the russet slacks, and thinking that it was one of these little red fire plugs, he let go, and my friend's new slacks he didn't realize they were not color fast. They ran all over the place, and furthermore, his friend arrived just at that moment and says, "Oh, my God, what's the matter with you, Dickie? This is sickening," and it just was a terrible scene. So all I can say to you, friends, if you'd like to join the organization, it is an organization called the Society for the... Society is the S, see, SPLAT. Society for the Prevention and Limitation of... And if you'd like to join the organization, just send your name and address to SPLAT. SPLAT. I repeat, SPLAT. Again, this stands for, it's an acronym. It stands for the Society and the Prevention of Animal... And it's just growing by leaps and bounds. We have a new chapter in Cleveland that specializes, by the way, in Weimaraners. Because, you know, the Weimaraner, particularly in the Cleveland area, there's something in the water. And let me tell you, there's a lot of action in Cleveland. Just unbelievable. So for those of you who'd like to join, we'd love to have you. And you know what our slogan is? Kick a mutt in the behind today. Which is what our slogan is, especially if you can catch them in the act. See, you just run right up and you give up. We had a fantastic example of the kind of athletics that are possible in this field. One of our members reported that he was able to kick a rather large German Shepherd, incidentally, a rather large German Shepherd who was proceeding about his business right there. He came rushing up. He gave him a nice solid one, and he was able to put him right over a Fifth Avenue bus. And it was a beautiful shot. It was just the kind of thing that Pete Gogolak, you know, has been working on for years. And we gave him a big hand because we just like to see, once in a while, mankind fighting back. Also, we have other techniques that we use. We, for example, like to educate by, how shall I say it, by example. By example. We have one lady member who likes to give examples to dogs, and she carries this little box around with her. But we don't want to get into that. It gets quite complicated. And if you'd like to join SPLAT, again, as I said, it's a wonderful organization, and SPLAT is moving and growing by leaps and bounds. As the dog population grows, we must form first lines of defense. Get up on the barricades. And as I say, with an onslaught of hot weather, which we have just recently experienced here in New York the last 3 or 4 days, it just gets wonderfully fragrant here. New York is one of the few towns in the country where a person who has a home garden does not have to invest in fertilizer. All you got to do on a nice day is just put your little garden out on the window ledge and let it breathe for a while, and it'll do quite well. So if you'd like to join SPLAT, once again, the organization, the name is an acronym, SPLAT, with an exclamation point at the end, SPLAT. It stands for the Society for the Prevention and Limitation of Animal... We'd love to have you in, and anytime you'd like to join, please get your name and address in the mail. That's SPLAT, WOR, New York, New York, and we will send you all of your proper credentials. And you see, you've got to have your proper credentials. We have some wonderful bylaws, which, of course, unfortunately, since radio has not totally grown up, we can't discuss on the air. So it's moving. I'm glad to see. This is our best season, of course. I say that adversity breeds action, and it also breeds excitement. And a lot of people who were involved in other great crusades back in the 50s and the 60s, yeah, a lot of the old gang, you remember the old gang used to march around, band a bomb? Well, they've been out of work for a long time, you know, and their buttons are getting kind of outdated. And that old crowd, remember the old Strontium 90 crowd? They used to go around there with the buttons, you know, and the yelling about milk. They're all out of work, too. You remember the old bomb shelter crowd? That was a wonderful crowd. Well, a lot of them are joining Splat. And if you've been looking for a really ongoing organization with plenty of action, it's Splat. It's our honorary enemy is Peggy Fitzgerald. Splat is a great outfit, and we're come on. We have our theme song too, and I'd love to sing it to you tonight. But for those of you, before we go any further, get ready in there, Barney. Speaking of theme songs, this is the great season, you know, for corns and for bunions. Oh yes, nothing. I saw nothing like the summer to bring them out. I, as a matter of fact, I saw the other day down on 6th Avenue, way down in the village. I saw this nice lady wearing her Indian sandals. She comes out, and she had as great a collection of corns and bunions. What it looked like really was that she had instead of a foot down there, it looked like what she had was a nice bunch of radishes that were nicely stuffed into a sandal. And so for those of you who have that problem, listen to this lovely piece of music. This is just beautiful.
2: It's just nice.
0: So romantic.
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0: That's very nice, wasn't it? And now, let's see here. Man cannot live by pasta alone.
5: The next time you're in the supermarket, don't be alarmed if you see people looking at Ronzoni spaghetti sauce jars and writing things down. They're not trying to steal our recipe. They're just trying to win our sweepstakes, because Ronzoni is giving away 500 ladies' Timex watches to people who send us a list of the ingredients in our sauces. We don't care if it's our meat sauce, marinara, meatless, sausage, or mushroom, as long as it's Ronzoni. Why are we doing this? Because we want to make sure you know we thicken our sauce with juicy tomatoes and rich tomato paste, not corn syrup, and that we use only imported olive oil, never partially hydrogenated soybean oil. If you want to make an unfair comparison, after you write down our ingredients, check our competitors' labels to see what they use. That should sell you on Ronzoni from now on. So if you want to crack at winning one of these 500 Timex watches, write down our ingredients on a postal card and send it in to this station.
0: Yes, and you know what this station is. It's, shucks. Wait, I had it here just a minute. Let's see. What the heck was that? Hey, there's a mouse. What? This station here is. Oh, yes, it's the John Gambling Station, WOR, New York. Join the contest. I feel always honored. This is the same studio that Mr. Gambling uses. It's a very important studio here. And I feel honored. It's got this gold chair, you know, and it's very important. And I love to come into the studio, particularly on Monday nights, because... Well, just the other day, for example, I was privileged to use a paper cup that Mr. Gambling had used, and an actual paper cup, and there was a cigar butt floating around in the old used coffee. But, of course, at this hour, you can't get any coffee, so it's any port in a storm. If you're a coffee freak, you'll do it, you know. So I don't mind coffee that's been steeped in a decent cigar. It's one of the guys come in with these nickel stinkers, you know, that make the coffee just go bad. But John would never smoke a nickel stinker. As a matter of fact, it's the only cigar I've seen in a long time that had, you know, the cigar band was genuine gold. It was a 17-carat cigar band, you know, not bad. Oh, well, that's what happens when you're on in the morning. I have a feeling that the marks are up in the morning, you know? Yeah, I was a mark. That's spelled with a Q-U-E, friend, if you come from Dutchess County. But it's all the same in a yard wide. Yes, it's all baloney, no matter where you slice it. Which reminds me, let's see here. Speaking of, are you going out tonight? Well, the going's great on Broadway, where a beautiful new musical called Shenandoah. Shenandoah, I heard a guy say the other day on one of the other stations. Yes, Shenandoah Valley. It's a lovely place. Yes, indeed. Mm-hmm. Okay. Well, of course, he's the same guy I heard say one night. I don't like to call any names, but he's the same guy. The guilty's lab would be listening. But anyway, it's a beautiful new musical called Shenandoah. It's getting bravos at every performance, or as he said, bravos. Bravos for its handsome star, John Cullum, whose beautiful baritone voice is the best on Broadway, and whose performance wins him an Oscar, Tony. Bravos, too, for leading ladies Donna Theodore and Penelope Milford for the gorgeous music and for the Tony award-winning book. Great book. 7 pages long, very small type. But nevertheless, yeah, it's very hard reading. It's at the Alvin Theater, Shenandoah, the smash hit musical, and it is on right now. Bum, ba-dum, bum, bum.

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1: Oh, it's over, huh? Boy, you get started on something like that, sometimes you can't stop. It's like a tick. Hey, have we made the station break yet, baby? Oh, okay. Fine. I just want to make sure you know, I'm a very conscientious person. Very, very conscientious. You know, speaking of conscientious, I can't figure out what this is. I got a junk mail, piece of mail in the junk file here. It comes in here. See, here it is. It says, would you like to take advantage of our tremendous unique services? And I get the thing in the mail. I'm just curious what it is. It says automatic fulfillment services. The hell is automatic? That's the answer, isn't it? Everybody's been looking for automatic fulfillment services. And by the way, there's an outfit called Instant Antiquing Corporation. And I'll tell you, I've had some experiences in my life that are instantly antiquing. Wow, I mean, you know. Have you ever, you always hear these stories, you know, about a guy whose hair turns totally white in 15 seconds. Have you ever met anybody that actually happened to? Of course not. Old wives' tale. Right. And I know an old wife who sits around over at the Chock Full of Nuts over here at 40th and Broad and tells these stories all day long. Old wives' tales. She's older than God. Right. She tells these stories, you know, about people whose hair turned white overnight just from worry or a terrible thing happened, that awful green face. Have you ever had the feeling one day you're going to look out of the window and you're John and a green face is going to look in at you with yellow eyeballs out of the dark? Well, you mean you get that face every morning just looking in the mirror? Oh, well, you're the one that I've been worried about. Have you noticed that the television is becoming more and more superstitious? Yeah, I mean, well, yes. You mean you haven't been following a lot of those cockamamie shows that come on at 12:30 at night, always being directed, edited, written, and photographed by somebody named Brian? Brian is a very big popular name today for TV directors, editors, producers, et cetera, actors. You just write it in, Brian. And Brian is always doing these films at late at night that seem to have been shot in some high school auditorium. They're badly recorded, and there's always an American girl. A girl is described as an American girl, an American girl. And she's about as American, really, as Princess Anne. And, you know, she's an American girl. And they have these problems with ghosts continually. Stuff that keeps coming out of the wall, you know, the ancient days when they boarded up the wall and they put Uncle Cletus in there because he was hanging around with the maid. You know all that story, right? And television believes this. I mean, it doesn't say that there's no ghosts. It says there are ghosts. No wonder the public is getting jumpy. I mean, has it occurred to you that our entire foreign policy, probably for the last 15 years, has had a total hex on it? Has that occurred to you? Somebody just put a tremendous bad hex on us? No, wait a minute now. Oh, no. I've traveled in parts of the world. You know how people like, who was the guy with a beard that always plays butlers now? He was playing Brian Keith Butler constantly. What's his name? Monty Campo. No, that's Monty Python's Flying Ding Dong. No, Monty Python. That's another guy. Wait, we're getting the report here. Yes, yes. What's his name? Mr. Smashing? Oh, Sebastian Cabot, yes. Sebastian Cabot, yes. He's the type, he's a sort of low-priced Monty Woolley. And And Sebastian Cabot, yes, he's for the, you know, for more of the basement trade. And Sebastian Cabot always, at one point, did roles where he would come out, he'd say, "Yes, I have traveled in many, many remote parts of the world, and I no longer laugh when I hear tales of the supernatural." Well, he was always playing ghosts and stuff like that. And I think that, you know, the public is getting to the point now where it's getting very superstitious again. We're slipping back into the Middle Ages. And yes, I think very, very rapidly. Well, this believing in seers and prognosticators is big. Oh, listen, Gene Dixon today is much bigger than James Reston. Right, the prognosticator. "I have looked into my silver ball, and I see a disastrous moment just approaching us over the wine dark sea of the Grecian Ocean." That's called an oracle. An oracle, right. Oracle. Mm-hmm. In case you anybody asks you. I wonder if you're an oracle, you know, and you have to fill out your occupation, and you write down oracle, or does Gene Dixon write down prognosticator, huh? Cirrus. Bum ba dum bum ba. We have a couple more for you. Don't think we're going to let you off the hook that easy. Come on, now sing. Come on, sing. Open up. It's Friday night. Come on, open up and sing it. "Someday you'll love." That's it, gang. Now watch the bouncing ball. "Someday you'll love." "Sooner or later you'll love the generals." Yes, yes. 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"For sooner or later, I say, you'll generals. 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
1: Yeah. Well, it's summertime, you know. What the hell? Nuttiness is rampant. You know, speaking of nuttiness, I have a note here. Some guy writes and he says, Shepard, did you ever have in your lifetime a totally unbelievably boring job? Yes. Yes, I did have a totally boring job. And, you know, I think that a man's future, a person's future in life, is tremendously affected by his reaction to boredom. You know, I've known people who don't mind being bored. I mean it. I mean, there are some people who are boredom. So naturally, being bored doesn't mean anything to them. They don't love it bored, you know. I guess it takes a certain amount of imagination to be bored. I do. I'm very serious to be. For example, I don't think a turtle is ever bored. And he's just sitting there. He can sit there for maybe 200-300 years. And you never see a turtle saying, oh, God, what a drag. This is getting to be such a drag walking around with his thing on my back. You know, and you don't. You got to have a certain imagination to be bored. So for those of you who have never really been bored, anybody that says to me, I've never been bored in my life, he is saying he is akin to the turtle. And a lot of people come out with this cockamamie phrase, you know, as if that gives them, they're really special. Oh, I've never been bored in my life. And you look at the guy and he's doing the worst boring job you ever saw in your life, see? And you say, you mean you're not capable of being bored? You've been sitting for 17 years counting paper clips.
2: Well, I know, and it's all in my mind. I imagine great sculptures made of these paper clips, and I see myself as clearing up.
1: No. I'll tell you. Well, I'm just curious how many guys and women, men, everybody, whose lives were set by a job they got at about 16 or 17, and they have never deviated from that since. Yeah. I'll tell you the most, you want to hear the most boring job I ever had in my life? Wait, what are you pointing at? Now, I've done all the commercials. You were on the phone. See, we've lost 4 minutes of the show now, messing around like this. See what I mean? Here we go. Let's see. Well, you started all this. Now you got to finish it. All right, here it is. Now we're going to do this for Lee. If you live or work out on Long Island and you like to eat out, they've got a fantastic two-for-one type of offer you ought to look into. It's a joint effort with a local charity and 14 really good restaurants, like Captain's Table Restaurant at the Hampstead Holiday Inn. Now, what happens is you get to have dinner for two at each restaurant, and that includes two dinner theaters, and you only pay for one meal, the more expensive one, of course, but that should almost cut your bill in half for the food. On 14, you could save over $100. Of course, you pay $15 to get the package, but $2 of that goes to the Arthritis Foundation, so it is a good deal all around. Why don't you send in a check tonight? Send it to Adventures in Dining, Box 398, Garden City, New York. That's Adventures in Dining, Box 398, Garden City, New York. Okay, now? Fine. Can I do a show now? How much time do you allow me here? Tell me. Quick. Don't keep writing. Tell me how much time you've allowed me. All right. All right. Now, she feels better. Now, you know, I'll tell you, getting back to boring jobs, outside of this one, of course, all present jobs exempted, but the most boring job I can recall ever really seriously having, I learned very early in my life that I cannot do a routine job, a routine task. Now, some people can't do a routine task all of their lives and never bother them. I've always wondered about people. You know, like a guy, you know, who can do this. Like some guy who sits in a little cage and for 37 years hands out one socket wrench every 15 minutes and writes down a slip, and then the same socket wrench comes back and he checks it off. I mean, he could do this for a whole life, you know. I've wondered about that. It takes a fantastic amount of either no imagination or a total Zen approach to life where your body is in one place and your mind is out someplace doing unbelievably great things, right? So anyway, I'm a kid. See, I'm about 14, 15 years old now. At this point, I thought boredom consisted of going to school. I thought boredom was really sitting through a civics class, where you sit there. I can remember sitting in the back of a civics class with a guy named Mr. Harris. Mr. Harris didn't only talk through his nose; he talked through only one nostril. And he had a curious feature for you. And he's always saying things like, "And the city government went to." And I can remember being so unbelievably bored, and I thought that was boredom. Little did I realize that the mere fact that Eileen Akers was in the same room made it so it wasn't boredom. Because, she was there, and there was electricity. And so on this occasion of my 14th birthday, I trotted out down. I figured I was going to make some money. See, I wanted to buy myself this great three-speed Raleigh bike. You know what those English Raleigh bikes are? I wanted to have one of these. Boy, I could taste it, see. And so I go to the old man. I said, "Hey, Dad, gee, this would be a great summer for me to have a three-speed Raleigh bike." He says, "Yes, it'd be a great summer then for you to have a job, wouldn't it, huh? You want a Raleigh bike? Get a job." Well, I said, "Well, gee, Dad, if I have a job, I won't be able to use the bike. I mean, I'll be working." And he says, "Well, that's the way it is, kid. I mean, you know, it's the old story of the cake and eating it. I mean, you can't have your cake and you eat it too." And I said, "What's this got to do with a Raleigh bike? What's this business about cake and eating it?" He says, "Well, let me put it this way. No Raleigh bike unless you get a job and pay for it, huh?" Well, I got the message. So I went to Howard Schwartz. Yeah, with me and Schwartz, we hot-footed it down to the State Employment Agency. Have you ever been to the State Employment Agency lately? What's going on? You guys are having more figuring. I go down to the State Employment Agency. You ever been to it, Barney? It's a humiliating experience, I'll tell you. First of all, they have all these desks with these people sitting around who look very official with baskets all over their desk full of papers of other guys that have come in there and have gotten no place with them, see? And so I come into the employment place there, and there was no jobs anywhere. See, that's the whole point. I mean, just like now, there are no jobs. For 14-year-old kids, forget it, you know? I mean, you could pick up a buck or two, you know, cutting somebody's grass, but no job. So anyway, Schwartz and I go down to this place, and we sit in the little ante room. Already I'm starting to get bored. Little did I realize that the world of industry was boring me. See, I wasn't even working, and I was already getting sucked into it because it had an office that looked like the ante room to every shipping office I've ever seen. You know, a calendar over here, and over there some kind of a cockamamie chart with a line that went up, says production figures for May, you know, that kind of stuff. So I'm sitting there on this bench with Schwartz, and we had filled out two forms to see somebody in the next room beyond the little screen where they call you in. And we're sitting there, and there's 500 other people all sitting in there, old guys and elderly ladies and the tall, big guys wearing steel helmets and all kinds, you know, they're all waiting for a job. Well, we sit there the whole 8 hours, nothing. And the woman looks out of the screen. She says, "Those of you who have not been called will return tomorrow at 8 a.m., and you will be at the head of the line. We are taking the names as they enroll in the Job Placement Bureau system. So you will, if you have not been called today, return tomorrow at 8 a.m. Well, I go home, see, a whole 8 hours sitting in this place. And people mutter, and they go out in the street, and I get in the bus with Schwartz, and we go back home. And I'm sitting at supper time, you know, and the old man says, "How you doing getting a job?" I said, "Oh, well, you know, I was down at the employment employment, the state employment agency down there. He said, how do you like it down there? He's never down there. I says, well, it's really fun, Dad. I'll tell you what you do. You sit there, and you read the calendar, and they've got a very good calendar down there. It's from Paswinski's garage. And you look at the calendar, and he says, well, you're paying your dues. No worky, no rally. Right? I said, okay. So at 8 o'clock in the morning, Schwartz and I are there. You know, we're not used to even getting up at 8 o'clock in the morning in summer vacation. See, so we're there at 8 o'clock in the morning. We're sitting. And 10 o'clock goes by, 11 o'clock goes by, noon goes by. And you see all the people get up and leave and go to lunch inside the cage, see? And as they leave, the girl says, do not leave because we may call you at any time. So they go out to lunch, and they come back. We're sitting. Finally, at 2:30 or 3 o'clock, as the shadows are lengthening, I get called. They call Schwartz. They call me in. So I walk in. I sit down. And the guy says, now, let's see. You're 7 years old. Let's see. No, you're 14. 14. You certainly don't look it, kid. Well, I am. He says, well... All right, I'll take your word for it. You're 14 years old. Let's see, you live in the Cleveland Street. Okay, now what is your experience? What have you done? Well, I play third base. He says, we have no openings at this time for third baseman. However, you must have done other things. What have you done? I shoot a BB gun a lot. BB gun shooter. Well, we have no openings that we have here for BB gun testing. Do you think you can test BB guns? But we have no openings for that. What else have you done? I go to the store a lot. My mother. Do you have a driver's license? Maybe you can work at the grocery store and deliver groceries. No, I don't have a driver's license. 14, you can't get one until you're 16, at least. Oh, I see. No driver's license. Well, I'll tell you what. Have you ever been an apprentice? I said, apprentice? What do you mean, like a jockey or something? He says, no, an apprentice. Where you go and learn to be something. I said, gee, that sounds interesting. What do you learn to be? He said, well, we don't mess around with that here. We just get a call for apprentices. Now, do you want to be an apprentice or not? I said, well, yeah. Do you get paid? Well, yes. Well, sort of, when you're an apprentice. You get more experience, actually, is what you get. But you get paid. Well, yes, I'd like to be one. So Schwartz and I signed up to be apprentices. Have you ever done this? Sign up to be an apprentice? Well, I go back home, see, and nothing happens for about 3 or 4 days. And I'm really, you know, by this time I figure, well, I'm not going to get this job. And it's not going to work, see. Well, one day, the phone rings at home. And on the phone is the State Employment Services. And they said, is Mr. Shepherd there? And my mother says, he must be talking about the kid here, right? She says, Mr. Shepherd, would you put down the peanut butter and jelly sandwich and come over here? There is a state office wishes to talk to you on the phone. So I come over and I said, hello. And, by the way, that's a classical kid way of saying it. Hello. How many times have you heard that on the phone? Hello. So I get on the phone. Hello.
2: Yes, this is this Mr. Shepherd?
1: Yeah. No, my name is Gene. He said, oh, yes, so we have here Gene Shepherd. Is that you?
3: Yes.
1: Well, Mr. Shepherd, would you please go? You applied for an apprentice position. Is that correct?
3: Mm-hmm.
1: Would you please go to this address, 1422 Sibley Street, tomorrow at 8 a.m.? And you're all set then. You have your papers. You have the slip we gave you.
3: Yeah.
1: That's it. The next morning, 8 o'clock, Schwartz and I go to this big, long brick building filled with these gray windows. You know those gray windows they have in factories covered with gray dust and that? Every time I see one of those buildings, I feel boredom just to see the building. My head starts going to sleep. And we go to the office marked personnel, a little door there, personnel. We give them the slips. And 5 minutes later, I was embarked on the single most boring job I ever had in my life. It was a piano factory. And I was an apprentice. in the glue department. Now, what they had a bunch of hot plates. And on the hot plates were these gallon paint cans filled with glue. My job was just to stand there all day long and watch the pots to make sure that they did not overflow because there was heat under them. That's all I did. All day long, I stood and looked at pots. Nobody came. Nobody went. Once in a while, a guy would walk in, never say a word to me, grab a pot and walk out. Then half an hour later, somebody would come in with a pot and put it on the hot plate. I just stood 8 hours. 8 hours watching a pot. Well, 4:30, this whistle went. Boop. Everybody ran out, and a guy came in and turned the hot plate off. I left the building with the rest of the guys. And I said to Schwartz, "What are you doing, Schwartz?" He said, "I'm working in the sandpaper department." I says, "What do you do?" He says, "Well, I watch the sandpaper to make sure nobody steals it." I said, "Do people steal sandpaper?" He says, "No. I just sit and watch it." I said, "How do you like it?" "I don't know." The next day at 8 o'clock, I punched in. I sat and watched the pots. And by the end of the third day, I was slowly turning into a carrot. I could actually see the roots going down. And I could see the green things coming out of the top of my head. And by Friday, I was completely out of my mind with boredom. I couldn't believe it. 8 hours went by, 6, 7 months had gone by during the day. Wednesday of the second week, a guy I had never seen came into the room and he says, "You, Shepherd?" I'm sitting there watching the pots. By this time, they're mesmerizing me. I can't look at anything but the pots. He says, "Hey, look at me. I'm talking to you. Are you Shepherd?" "Yeah." He said, "We don't need you anymore." I said, "What?" He said, "You didn't make it." I said, "What do you mean?" "Just didn't make it, kid. Just get out of the employment office and get your check." I go down there. The guy says, "Sorry we had to let you go, kid. You know, you gotta have something to work here." "I'm fired." And they give me the check for $8.42. And I go home, fired from my first job. I thought I'd paid my dues, boredom. By the way, Schwartz lasted 10 days longer until they caught up with him in the sandpaper department. He wasn't cutting it watching sandpaper, you know. Well, you know, you pick your teeth once in a while. It doesn't work. So life goes on. One night from tonight. This is WOR New York. Stay tuned for In Conversation.

Razzmatazz, Rudy Toot, Rudy Toot, Toot Toot. Here comes the card. WOR's card in residence. I heard one of the top salesmen say, "Oh, Shepard, why, he's just a card, old Shep." We're all set here tonight. Tonight's special program is entitled A Salute to Raggedy Ann and Raggedy Andy, wherever you might be. Oh, yeah, gee, the other day I got a letter from somebody, and the postmark said, keep your eyes open for obscene mail. And I haven't shut my eyes since. Just waiting, you know, just waiting. And then a couple of minutes later, I got another letter from a Canadian type. And believe it or not, this one says, this is a Toronto mail cancellation stamp. It says, why wait for spring? Do it now. There's swingers up there. Oh, there's swingers up there in Canada. Oh, certainly there's no question about it. As we float quietly through this long, ethereal night that we're living in, be it ever so humble, be it ever so humble, there's no place like home. Be it ever so scrunchy, so rotten, so crummy,

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There's no question about it. The curse is on us. That curse of the endless itch that can never be assuaged, can never be totally satisfied. It's there. It's there, and it will forever curse each one of us in its own turn and in its own right. Oh, I got my troubles, trouble in mind. I'm blue, but I won't always be blue, always. 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

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I'm gonna drink muddy water, baby, till you was nice to me. 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

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You laugh? Ah, you're laughing too quick. So the Canadian government is telling their friends to do it now. Don't wait for spring, man. And I'm not quite sure what they mean by that. His Canadian listener sent this postmark to me, and he said, what do they mean? He said, what are they recommending I do? He says, if they knew what I was planning to do, they'd send the gendarme over. He had a little thing he had going there with the city hall. He had a few ideas. You know, a couple of nights ago, it is Friday night. Now, I'll tell you, I can remember, it's very difficult as a, you know, you get older. A couple of nights ago, there were a couple of kids came around here, and they could not really understand that the grown-up types, the mature adult-type people, really can't, in most cases, really and genuinely remember. they really can't remember. It's very hard for an old turtle to remember being an egg. It really is. And of course, they resent highly any turtles that do remember being eggs. It causes them a little problems, you know. But I remember very cleanly and distinctly the excitement that Friday night meant. It's a fantastic, it always will. Even to guys who are not in school, who are still not 15, Friday night is a special, peculiar kind of a dangerous night. And what it meant to me, I have to admit one terrible thing at one point in my life. What it really meant to me was Friday night was the one night that I could keep my ham station going until dawn. I did not have to get up early in the next morning. Even my paper route did not work early morning Saturday. The paper was not delivered on Saturday morning. I made my collections Saturday afternoon, but I could stay up all night. And I'd come home from a date, you know, the whole scene. I'd have the whole bit going. And about 10 o'clock or 11 o'clock, I'm with this girl. We're having a malt, you know. We're sitting in the drive-in watching Charlie Chan or some other big opus of the period. I can hardly wait, you know. I keep hearing it in my mind. I keep hearing the CQs on 40. I said, oh, boy, there must be. Gee, right now, about now, the West Coast must be coming in. Right about now, the W6s are starting to pound into the 9th District. And here I am sitting with Esther Jane, you know. And, I mean, Esther Jacobs saying, gee, what a penny for your thoughts. And I'd say, yeah, well, a penny for my thoughts. Well, what'd you say? What? She'd say, a penny for your thoughts. And I'd think for a minute, and I'd say, shall I tell her about that pie section network I was thinking of in my mind? This pie section network, I got a terrific idea to change the standing wave ratio on my 600 ohm feed on my 40 meter zap. Shall I tell her about that? And then it would come out, you know, and I'd say, yeah, okay. And I'd say, you know, Esther, what I was thinking of, that there is in the handbook, in the ARRL handbook, there's a terrific section on pie section networks. And I wonder if you'd like to go home with me, and the two of us will build a pi section network that will reduce the standing wave ratio on the 600 ohm feeds to my 40 meter. And by that time, I'd see her drifting away. And she'd be looking out of the front window of the car now, and she's watching Charlie Chan again. I'd say, what's the matter? What's the matter? Just think of the fun we could have together. You could hold the solder, and I could take the soldering irons in. I'd say, give me the solder. Quick. Come on. Now put a plier down there. Hold it on that terminal there. Psh! Oh, boy, would we have fun. And there'd be this long, pregnant silence. And I recognized that once again, Mighty Casey had struck out. And I could not, I knew then there were certain things that you just didn't talk to chicks about. Pi section networks, you do not discuss mercury switching systems with chicks. You do not discuss a Class C final with a chick. And you don't even discuss the ineffable mysteries of the universe of that kind with a girl. And I remember one period I was plunged into a profound funk, a real funk. And oddly enough, just the other night, I'm looking in the newspaper, I'm sitting there, and I'm down at the Horn and Hardart, you know, and I got my egg cup in front of me and a big cup of Horn and Hardart's coffee, and I'm just casually going through the paper. And it was a paper that I found there. It was on somebody's table. I'm just going through it. And suddenly, Skip, a name hit me.

those tables to the other and says, look who died. Look at the name. Do you remember the name? The name would mean nothing to them. To how many of you does the name Heising mean anything? Did you ever hear of Heising modulation? Heising modulation. You know, there aren't many men in any field who give their name to an entire system or an entire formula or a new discovery. You know, like the Salk vaccine. We all know the Salk vaccine. Dr. Salk's name will be familiar and will be famous for generations, the name Salk vaccine. We know about Freud, you know, the Freud dream analysis ideas and Dr. Freud's hypotheses and so on. We know about Einstein's theory of relativity. Well, Heising lived over here in Jersey. He died just a couple of days ago. And I caught the name, and it was connected with one of the peculiar long blue funk moments I've ever had in my life. The Heising system of modulation is a system of AM amplitude modulation. Now, you're listening to me in most likelihood, if you're listening to 710 on your dial, I know you are, you're listening to amplitude modulation. That's AM radio. The other kind of radio is connected with another man. That's the FM radio. What's the name of the man, really, who was generally credited at being the genuine developer of FM radio? Come on, who is it? What kind of an engineer are you, for crying out? You know who it is. Why, he was there. Isn't that sad? The great men of our time, hardly any. Major Armstrong. Oh, for heaven's sakes. He also was involved in the super heterodyne theories. That's another thing. There was a great man. But the name Heising, it became so mystical, so involved in my life, like a Colpitts oscillator. For example, I wonder if old man Colpitts, who invented a certain type of oscillator, knew that for years and years and years there would be a little diagram in question and answer manuals, in ARRL handbooks that would say Colpitts oscillator. Now, I'm not talking to you about radio here, so don't get bored here. I'm talking to you about something else. Can you imagine your name, let's say Witherspoon, or Aschenschlager. Let's say if there were textbooks to be printed for 100 years from that, and it would say Aschenschlager's law of rottenness. And forever and ever, people would know the name Aschenschlager, and it's not even a man anymore. It's just a name. It's a name. Heising was not a man to me, and I was astounded to find a Mr. Heising died. And I read the obit, and it was the one. It really was the Heising who had created this system of modulation. Well, let me tell you, speaking of bad modulation, this is WOR, AM and FM, New York. Now, I'm not going to go into a technical description of what the Heising system of modulation is. I could go into that. That's for next semester. We won't do that tonight, but I will tell you this, that I am now on CW. See, I'm a kid. I'm about 14 years old. I'm a ham. And my whole life is connected with this stuff. And of course, I was also involved in other things, like I'm playing football, and I'm playing second base, and I'm going out with Esther Jane Auberry, and I'm going out with Dawn Strickland, and I've got all the chicks going. You know, the whole scene is a gigantic fruitcake of existence. And connected with all of it, of course, and somehow weaving through it in this tapestry, was this thing of back home in the front bedroom, my shack. And this was my special place, my shack. You know, the day bed is over here, and the windows are over here. And the shack was a bedroom we did not use. It was my shack. And I had this old table that I had bought from the Salvation Army for a dollar. And I'd cleaned it, and I'd put formica on the top of it and polished. I had a little vise on the side of it, you know, and I had the desk drawers all cleaned out, and I had compartments in there where I had resistors and condensers, and I had all the whole scene. I had a clipboard off to the left where I kept my log sheets and my plate readings and my grid drive readings and all that. And I had a rack. I had a 4.5-foot rack that I bought. I bought it in an old used radio store, a place where you buy old radio junk, you know. And I bought this rack. It was a big 4.5-foot rack, and it had big 19.5-inch panels across it. And in it, this big 4.5-foot rack, which is a great big piece of iron, I had a 10-watt transmitter. That was the joy, the light of my life. It was CW, and every night when all the other kids, you know, were sort of just hanging around the living room and walking around picking their teeth and crying and whining and
looking out of the

0: window and the yelling down the hot air register, you know, the stuff that kids do, I would be in the front bedroom in my shack with my key. The time that Uncle Tom gave me that key, I will forever remember. He gave me an old railroad, beautiful railroad key with a sidewinder, you know, a real key, see. And I would be down there at maybe 10 or 11 o'clock at night, and I'm on there with my cans, my Brandy's earphones hanging on my head, and I'm on 40 meters. My 6L6 is laying it down on 40, and I'm right there in the middle of the band. 7182 was my Bliley X-Cut Crystal. And I am number one on 7182. And my rig had such poor voltage regulation, Skip, that the entire house, when I would press the key down, the lights would go, woo, woo, woo. And about every 10 minutes, my old man would come bang. Well, you cut out that. I can't even read now already. I'd say, okay, Dad, all right. I'd sit there and then I'd go, wait for a couple of minutes. I wait till, you know, you always wait till the ripples sort of die down. And the talk builds up again out there. And then I go, a few little V's, you know. I am laying it out on 40. So this is my whole life. I walk around the streets with Esther Jane or with Helen Weathers or with Dorothy, one of the chicks I was going with, and I would hear a horn. Car would go past, you see. And I'd hear that old horn blow. You always hear this. If you're a real CW man, you hear it, and you can never get rid of it. You hear it all the time. I stand next to subway trains right now on 59th Street, and they come along, you know, and I hear the doors rattling and everything, and I hear them. They say things in code. Da-da-da-da-da-da-da-da. He goes past roaring out of CQ, you know. It's the double A train. Da-da-da-da-da-da-da-da-da-da-da-da-da-da-da-da-da-da-da-da-da-da-da-da-da-da. I can hear a CQ just as plain and easy, you know. I'm walking down the street with Helen Weathers or with Dorothy Anderson, and I hear the horns, you know. The horn goes, da-da-da. Some guy sends a K. I turn around and go, and there's a dull silence there. And then I'd hear obscenities. I'd walk along and somebody'd send an obvious obscenity. He doesn't know he's doing it, you know. He'd just hear, ba-da-ba-da-da-da. I'd dig Dorothy. I said, you hear what he said? She said, what? And, of course, the word got out that I was kind of a nut. You know, kids who do things that all other kids don't do are always kind of looked upon as the nut, the crowd. Well, about that time, it was maybe about a year after I got on CW, and I was going up for my Class A examination. Now, this is a special exam that you take that involves amplitude modulation. It's about telephone, radio telephone, this whole business that we're involved in right now, you and I. You're listening to me on a radio set. I'm talking to you on an amplitude modulation transmitter and so forth. Well, that was that whole theory, diagrams and the whole business, and there was one special section called the theory, the adjustment, and the maintenance of the Heising modulation system. And I got involved in that. Somehow I began to dig this system. I liked it. Had a nice symmetry about its diagrams. It was a nice, somehow I dug the theory of the Heising system. Don't ask me why, I can tell you now. One thing, it's cheaper than most other systems. And I began to dig this Heising modulation system. And then I began to go down to the old surplus radio stores, and I began to look for chokes, filter chokes and stuff that I could use to make this Heising system. And it became almost the next big goal. You know, as we all live in our lives, whatever little life we have goals achieved and goals about to be achieved, and we have goals we're aiming at all the time. So a guy may live during a certain period in his life, and his idea is get a boat. And he walks around the street and he thinks about boat. Or he may have this thing, get a promotion, get to be the chief clerk, get to be the chief clerk. And he thinks about this all the time, get to be the chief clerk. Other guys have a thing, yeah, I'm going to make money on the AT&T. I'm going to make dough. You see, the reason we dig horse racing and the stock market and that kind of thing is because you can see goals achieved. And also goals fail. That's part of it. And so each life, each day, is a whole series of little goals. Gee, if I can only get away to get a cup of coffee. Holy smokes, if I can only get away, get a cup of coffee. Oh, wow, wow. And you go for about a half an hour, so you're working away there, and then all of a sudden you say, I'm going to go and get a cup of coffee. And boom, the next thing you know, you're sitting down there at that good old chock full of nuts, and a coffee's out there, and a goal has been achieved. A goal has been achieved. Bing, it's big, you know. There it is. Trouble in mind. Oh, and that's what trouble's about, man. Trouble is when a guy ain't got no goals. Trouble in mind ain't got nothing to do. Trouble in mind ain't no goals. Trouble in mind ain't no place to go. No chick wants me. I ain't got nothing to do. I'm just sitting here in the doorway slugging down greasy, green, old, rotten, sneaky Pete. Oh, trouble in mind. Trouble in mind. Ba, ba, ba, ba. Yeah. It's there, you see. And there I was beginning to develop this thing, and Heising modulation. Now, I know this means nothing to you, but millions of hams are listening, and they're saying, yeah, man, yeah. Well, at that same time, there was a girl that I was really hung up on. I don't even remember this girl's name. It was one of those brief, momentary things, you know, where you get hung up on a chick. I remember she had dark hair, and she had sort of pink, light-type skin, and I remember she lived on the north side of town. And I remember I used to ride over there about every second day with my Elgin bicycle, like mad through the gloam, just to look at her house, you know, that kind of thing. Just to ride past her house once in a while, like, hey, wow, look out. She'd never look out. But once in a great while, I'd see her at the tennis court, that kind of thing. I had a big hang-up on this chick. And at the same time, I had a hang-up on Heising modulation. Well, one day, I'm in this store, this old junky store that we used to go to. I'm down in the Ace radio shop. It's a crummy old lousy radio shop. They have millions of piled up turntables of old disreputable types, you know, wound for Bulgarian capitals, special types of winding that only work on 6.5 volts or some nutty thing like that, or 18 1/3 volts, all kinds of crazy equipment. And I came across the transformer. It was perfect for my Heising modulation. Well, I had about a dollar. That was about as much as I could go. And old Sam, back at the counter there, at the Ace radio shop, is looking me right in the eye, and he says, a buck, are you kidding? Do you realize it's a 300 mil transformer? What are you talking about, Mac? You don't find many of them anymore. That's a 300 mil Ford Darson transformer. And I'm there, confronted with it. Well, that night, I had a date. I had $1. This son of a gun wanted 2.5 for this transformer. Now, I had probably a total stake at the time of about $3, of which $1 was to go for a transformer that day, or something else. Maybe I wanted to buy whatever I was going to get was going to be a buck, see. I figured $2, well, we'll go down to the Orpheum, me and this chick. That'll leave us enough to get a hamburger over at Miner and Dunn's. And, well, you know, it'll work out pretty good. I'll maybe squeak by with an extra quarter or two. I had it all figured out. Well, Sam looked me in the eye. I looked Sam in the eye. And right there on that counter in front of us, it was laying right there. Now, this is the curse that all men have had to face all their time. All men I know. Is it going to be a boat? Or... Hey, oh, yes, indeed. I don't think chicks have these kind of decisions to make quite as often as men. They may in the future. But men always have these little things, you know. They do. They have to decide whether or not to be a social animal or a rotten, crummy, selfish animal. Now, usually they devise it in such a way in their mind to be both. And so the guy will say, well, if I buy this transformer, I will be a happier person to be with. Not only that, I will be more fulfilled. And then I could certainly be able to fulfill my role with Esmeralda much. But actually, I'm investing in her, if you look at it in a certain way. If you look at it a certain way, in a certain light, that the best thing I could do for her would be to buy this 300 mil Thor Darson transformer and build up my Heising modulation system. And from there on in, it would be hotsy-totsy. That's the way my mind went. So 5 minutes later, I am going home with this big transformer under my arm. Oh, that excitement, you know. I had all the other stuff, you know. I was all ready to go. And that afternoon, I'm building and soldering. getting this thing going. You know, I got the diagrams out, and I'm working down the circuit values, and I'm hinging a little bit. You know, I got a couple of things where it says 0.2 microfarad condenser. I got a 0.1, you know, little things like that all the way down. Yeah, go free. I'll make it work, you know. The resistor that it should have been, let's say, 1,500 ohms. I had one that was 2,700 ohms. That's close enough for jazz, you know. So, well, anyway, it's now about 5 o'clock or 6 o'clock, thereabouts. And I have built my first modulator. I don't know whether you know the excitement, friends. I don't know how I can transmit this to you. Of going on the air for the first time on your transmitter. Now, I'm not talking about CB. This is nothing. This is kid stuff. Come on. None of that junk. And by the way, many people today confuse amateurs for CBers. They're totally different animals, completely. There is no parallel between... A CBer bears about the same relationship to an amateur as a little grandmother riding along the West Side Highway in her 47 Plymouth bears to Sterling Moss. It's about the same, isn't it? Roughly, yeah. They ain't at all the same thing. Don't confuse them at all. And so I've got this Heising modulation system all done. I've got a 6L6 tube in the final. I got a dummy load on it. And I'm all set to try it out, test the whole thing out. I got the microphone. I got a single button carbon mic. Put the gain on, turn it all on. And then I stand back with the mic and I'm ready to go. And I've got my, I was using to test my modulation system, I have a 2-watt neon bulb, which I could see, it was about as close. And of course I had a milliammeter, I had an ammeter in the plate and so on. And so she's heating up. Slowly I apply the plate voltage. I had a variac and I'm applying the plate voltage to my final. She's now up to 700 volts. That's a lot of voltage on that poor old 6L6. She's a bright, brisk cherry red, you know, and I said, well, maybe I'll back it down a little bit. I go down a couple of notches, and I got about 500 volts on the plate, and then I switch in my Heising modulation. And there's one moment, just a moment of pause, when suddenly, without any warning, it goes. I get this fantastic chatter in my transformer. I back it down. I look at it. Wait a minute. I turn off the switches. Get out the diagram. I'm checking it over here. Check. Everything checks out. Yes, indeed. Let's see here. Well, maybe I had just too much gain on the input there. Maybe she was overloading. Motorboating. That's it. She's probably motorboating. So I turn it on again. I stand back and wait. And everything in my 6L6s glow, this nice cherry glow. And I turn up the gain a little bit. Hello. 1, 2, 3, 4. Hello. Hello. Ooh, for crying out loud. I back it down a little bit. Hello. By the way, Mr. Heising was doing this to me, in case you don't know it. The man who just passed into the great beyond over in Jersey. Hello. And it was the first time that I'd ever encountered one of the major curses of mankind, downward modulation. Now, that means nothing to your friends. Except suffice it to say that when old Shep talks to you here, the transmitted signal of WOR goes up. As my voice goes up, the transmitter, the signal goes up. Well, my transmitter was working the opposite. As I would talk into it, it would go down. And I'm holding the thing up there. Hello. And now it's getting about 7 o'clock, see. Hello. 1, 2, 3, 4. Oh, what a curse. And I could not get... And by that time, I decided, well, there must be something wrong. I'm not checking it right, so I'll call CQ. Hello, CQ. And I'm tuning back across. Hello, I'm on 160, in case you're interested in the band. Hello, CQ. Hello. And I stand by. And immediately, a guy comes back right on the frequency. Gong! W9QWN. Hello, fantastic signal. W9QWN. This is W9XXX standing by. Do you hear me, old man? Oh, W9XXX. Yeah, this is W9QWN here. You're Q5R9 plus here, old man. The handle here is Shep, S-H-E-P, Shep. Handle here is Shep. We're running a single 6L6. About 10 watts Heising modulation, modulated by a single 10, by a single 6L6 here, and a single button carbon mic. I'm using a 40 meter Zeppelin. Okay, W9XXX, W9QWN standing by. Kunk. Kunk. That signal comes back. W9QWN, this is W9XXX here. I recognized him as one of the great famous hams of the area. You know, it's like talking. It's like if you're an aviation nut and all of a sudden you're hooked up with Lindbergh, you know. And you're down at the flying club and you two are discussing flying together, you know. And he comes back to me and he says, what'd you say the handle was? I don't remember working you before. I just thought I'd call you. You're messing up the band. You're lousing up the frequency here. It sounds to me like you've got a little downward modulation that I don't think you're final. It sounds a little bit like you're a lot of parasitics there. And not only that, it sounds to me just a little bit like your neutralization is way off, man. I just thought I'd call you. I didn't want to get involved in any long rag chew. You better look into it, old man. And I'm going to QRT now. I think I'll pull a switch and don't bother to come back. You sound rotten. Don't bother. Come back, old man. It's all right, fella. Your signal here is about, I'd say, around a Q3, Q2 to 3, about an R2. Well, that meant that he had to turn up everything he had just to hear me, and when he did turn it up to hear me, I was just rotten. And so he just, goom! He's gone. I'm sitting. Heising modulation, eh? Yeah, I turn it on again. I take my neon bulb. This time I put the dummy load in. See, I'm not going to radiate all over the band. And I get on there. Hello, hello. It keeps flickering downward. It's now 8:30, quarter to nine. My chick has been waiting for me since 7. It's at 7 o'clock. When I finally realize, you know, this way lies madness. In this way lies the antisocial animal. And that once you have committed yourself to the antisocial animal, forever you'll be down in some dank basement, surrounded by half-empty ball jars full of nails. The rest of your life will be given over to this insanity, whatever it is. I knew that even then, as an animal. I knew even then that hang-ups can devour you. And so, about quarter to nine, I looked at this thing. I says, okay. I turned it off. And 15 minutes later, I am picking up this chick. And 10 minutes after that, we are on our way to the Aragon. We are on our way to this place where they had these terrible bands and stuff, see? And all the way on up, all I could think of was downward modulation. All I could think of, it was like I had failed as a man. I wonder, it's too bad that Tennessee Williams doesn't write plays about the things that really get guys going, that really get guys hung up. I have known guys for 2 solid years... Two solid years to be eaten up inside. I mean eaten up. Where they yell at their chicks. They threaten to kill their daughters. They take a shot at their boss because of one thing. They get rotten gas mileage. They're getting 8 miles to the gallon. And it burns them up every time they go into that gas station. You know, they bought this monster and it takes 14 gallons of gas just to get the town and back. It's like Ahab and that whale, you know. And so we are on our way to the Aragon Ballroom. Well, have you ever danced with a chick when you got a Heising system of modulation on your mind with downward modulation and also a bad problem with parasitics? All the time I'm hearing parasitics in my mind. And parasitics are awful things. They're like little, when you hear parasitics on the air, you know it. It's like a swarm of awful, angry, sort of somehow debauched, erotic locusts. They surround your signal. It's a fuzzy signal. If you could tune past WOR and it sounds like a shaving brush that's been drinking, that would be like my signal was on 160, and I'm bugged. Well, on the way home, after about at least 4 hours of dancing, it seemed like 4 hours, went on endlessly, back and forth we're going. We're on our way home, and she turned to me, and she says, I don't want to hurt your feelings. And I said, what? Already, you see, I was back in my shack. You know, I was sitting next to this chick in the Western Avenue car, but I'm already back in the shack, you know, and I've got an idea. I'll tell you what it is. It must be the cathode. It must be my cathode biases. That's it. I I'm thinking, oh boy, I can hardly wait to get home. I'm going to change that resistor in there. I know what it is. I know. Oh, what a fool, what a nut. And she says, now, come on. She says, I don't want to hurt your feelings. You're one of the worst people that I've ever dated. I said, what? I don't make passes or anything. I'm a nice guy, you know. I took her out there. She said, you're one of the worst people I've ever dated. And she says, not only that, she says, but I think that your mother ought to take you to a doctor. I think you're unhealthy. Unhealthy? It never occurred to me that having a hang-up on a cathode follower circuit or having a hang-up on Heising modulation was somehow a perversion. You see. It was a sickness. I said, well, unhealthy? I mean, I play football and all that stuff. What do you mean unhealthy? Now I'm getting a little bug with her. What do you mean unhealthy? Anybody with the kind of skin you got should holler about unhealthy, for crying out loud. She says, well, I don't care. She's bugged. Oh, a woman scorned even at the age of 14 is hell on wheels. That's all I got to say. So I'm saying, well, what do you mean unhealthy? She says, well, I don't think you even talked to me once tonight. I said, what do you mean talk to you? Didn't I buy an orange drink? I bought you knee high. I talked. I said, I asked you if you wanted another one. I remember that. I said, this is fun. I remember telling you this was fun. She said, you did not talk to me once all the time we were at the Aragon. Long pregnant pause. I said, what am I going to talk to you? What do you know anything about downward modulation? She says, what? I said, well, I've got worries. I'm worried. Can't you tell I'm worried? Nothing is worried, more worried than a guy who is building something and it hasn't worked. I can tell you this, it drives you out of your skull. I said, I'm worried. And we rode all the way home on the Western Avenue car in silence. Got to the end of the line, took her home, says goodbye. Just goodbye. That was the end of that. I took off like a big speckled bird. I'll tell you, I didn't think of her. 8 seconds off, I'm over the privet hedges I'm going, you know. I'm flying all the way home with my wings going, you know. Wow! Woo! Up the front porch. Boom! In. Pow! Into the front bedroom. Goom, goom, goom. The switches are going on. The old man sitting out in the front room there listening to the A&P Gypsies or something, you know. And I got all the switches turned on, everything going, waiting for it to heat up. I got the soldering iron heating up, and I've got the solder out there. And I have got that 2 micro-microfarad condenser, which I should have put in the very beginning in the cathode. It hit me halfway through Red Sails in the Sunset. What the problem was. Halfway through, I says, what's the matter with me? I got a 1/10 condenser in there. It should have been at least a 2 micro-microfarad. I'm soldering this thing up, you know. Boy, I heat this baby on. There, I got the microphone going. Dummy load. All right, let's see. Putting in a little grid drive there. Now she's, oh boy, she's doing real good. You know, whoop, whoop, ah. I tune the final plate. Ooh, what a dip. I'm tuning that final tank. Now, ooh. Advance the gain a little bit. Hello, 1, 2. Oh, what a beautiful sight. What a beautiful sight. My milliammeter in the final plate is ticking up. Ever so slightly. Ting, ting, ting, ting. Up, she's working perfectly. I take my neon bulb. Hello, 1, 2, 3, 4. Hello, hello, hello, hello, hello, hello, hello. 1, 2, 3, 4, hello. Beautiful envelope. Magnificent signal. Pow! Out comes the dummy load. In goes my 600-ohm ZEP feed. Dum, boom! I'm tuning her up, oh man. Up to the full 10 watts. Hello, 160. Hello, hello, hello. Hello, hello. Hello, CQ. Hello, CQ. Look at that meter flicking up in there now. Look at it right behind your head, Skip. Look at that beautiful sight. Hello, hello. Hello, CQ. Hello, CQ. Hello, CQ. Calling CQ. I sat there until I was red in the face calling CQ. This is W9QWN calling CQ and listening. I developed that real snotty way, you know. And listening. Come in there. Boom. I'd wait. Of course, the band was one solid massive heterodynes. I could hear nothing. Just whoo, all the big timers are coming in. It's late at night. And then finally, about 1 o'clock in the morning, I hear this guy calling. Hello, W9QWN, W9QWN. This is W8LFD in Cleveland, Ohio, calling. Hello, hello, hello, W9. Oh, fantastic moment of total joy. You know how the guys who have reached the top of Mount Everest feel? I know that feeling. I know that feeling of standing on the top of a glacier, looking out over the Himalayas. Nothing but achievement. You can't go anywhere after this. There I sat that night. working guys all over the Midwest with my 10-watt Heising system of modulation. And it wasn't until there was a postscript to this. Years later, I am out of the Army. Years later. Oh, boy, long time afterwards. I am going through a department store. I am home about a week and a half, and I still got my uniform on. And I'm going through a department store in Chicago, and who do I meet but that girl? That same girl. And she's working in one of the big stores. In fact, she was working in Carson, in case you're interested. And there she is. And I couldn't remember the chick's name. And she couldn't remember my name. And she was behind a counter. And we both stood there, and I said, "Say, Hammond High, didn't you go to Hammond High?" And she says, "Yes, of course, you, I remember you." I said, "I remember you. Do you remember the..." She says, "Yes, the Aragon." We stood there for a second. And then she finally says, "You know, you were kind of a nut. Did your mother ever take you to the doctor or something? See about that?" I said, no, that problem's all cleared up now. It's all cleared up. Little did she know that the problem was all cleared up. I was getting upward modulation, upward all the way.
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3: Ah, yes, here it is. Let's see now, things to do today. Wash car, pull crabgrass, fix barbecue, murder wife. Ah, yes, murder wife. How to murder your wife. How did Jack Lemmon do it to Verna Lisi and how to murder your wife? I'm going to see that picture again. Maybe I'll call Phil and ask him if he wants to see it with me. Nah, his wife won't let him out at night. Why don't I take my wife to see it? Maybe she'll die laughing.
4: 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A United Artists release in color.
5: Women, warning. See this picture before he does. The wife you save may be you.
0: Culture marches on. This is now playing at the Victoria and the Cinema One movie houses here in town. Culture moves on. Oh, by the way, speaking of culture, tomorrow night we'll be at the Limelight immediately following the ball game. You better get down there because we're going to go all the way, gang. And we'll be on this, your fun station, tomorrow night from the Limelight down in Sheridan Square in the Village. Yes, indeed. Bring Dawn Strickland if you can, friends. And Esther Jane Albury will be in the crowd, too. 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
7: Tell you, you give a guy with a weather report in his hand, you give him 5 seconds on the air and you're dead, friends. All right, let's give the weather a big hand. Hooray for weather. And now on that note, and once again, we've returned to action. Down here deep in the bowels of Greenwich Village. And you can take that any way you want to. Yes, Dave. Yeah, that reminds me of a terrible parable, but we'll save that till after the air show is over. But nevertheless, we're in Greenwich Village, and where are we, friends?
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7: Are you glad you're here? Nothing like a free commercial. You realize you've all been patsies, don't you? Yes, we're down in the Greenwich Village sector known as Sheridan Square, just south of 14th Street, where the search for truth and beauty goes on ceaselessly, where life is lived to the fullest, where each one lives his little life like a burning flame of passion. At the sound of illy-tuned Sears Roebuck guitars, play out the obbligato to the wailing cry of mankind spinning towards eternity. How'd you like that? Pretty good, huh? Yes, it describes our life. This is the way it is. Oh, speaking of the way it is, since this is next week, National Barbecue Week, National Togetherness Week, and this is a program for those that think young, and for the sociables who drink the right pop, we might as well start stripping it down to its basics tonight. And I think the only way to do that is to tell a story about the Army and about that strange, free-floating fear that men feel when they're confronted with what appears to be the innocent. Why do you think that everybody in that bus was scared out of his skull? Because we live in a society where we believe that all young girls are beautiful. We really do. This is a young girl society in America. Oh, yeah. We lay wreaths at the feet of the young chicks in this country. And so when one comes aboard the ship who's tattooed, who carries with her a newspaper, says, "Axe murderer slays 9 in bathtub. Picture on page 7. And she bursts into maniacal laughter. There is a fear that just cannot be described that goes through everybody. Women and children, men, chicks, bus drivers, diesel engines, everything was scared. Because it goes against nature. Or at least what we think nature is. And I suspect this is why the armed forces, the Army, the Navy, have given rise to the greatest literature that man knows. What do you think the Iliad's about? Those guys were not on picnics. What do you think Electra is about? All the great classical Greek drama has to do with the fantastic clash of those open passions. Well, one time, you know, we mostly think of fear coming from the fear of another man. I say we don't fear other men as much as we fear things which are not men. We know the other man. We know the evil that's in him, you see. And we can judge it. We can play with it. Oh, yeah. Well, one afternoon, I was about 18, which is a very interesting age. You are just emerging from the chrysalis, and you are about to tiptoe into full butterfly hood. You got wings, but they ain't dry. You see, you think they are. They're stretching out there, you see, but they don't really carry you as well as they should. They look big. You may be 9 feet tall at 18 years old, but inside, you're 5'2". And fat, and you got skin trouble. Oh, yeah, it's definitely there, you see. And I'm 18 years old, and I've got the uniform of the United States Army on me. That gives you an illusion of having no age. Oh, yeah, you meet a guy who's a first sergeant. He may be in the Army 20 years. You never get the sense that he's older than you are. You're both soldiers. You got this anonymous thing. Especially when you've got things like webbing on you. Canteens. You know what I mean? Yeah. You get this great big gas mask hanging over here. You got a bayonet strapped onto you. You got a tin hat. And you're somehow able to hide that little 5'2" shrimp with skin trouble. That's way down and that wants a drink of Ovaltine. You know, you keep saying, "I want a popsicle." When the whole gang is going into the Idle Hour beer hall, you know. They're all clomping in, you know, a bunch of 18-year-old guys. You keep saying, "I want a popsicle." And the first guy in line says, bourbon! Double! What do you say? You know, you don't say, I want a Coke. You know, with all your stuff clanking. And so you move through that world very tenuously. When you're down at the PX, you pretend, you know. You say, oh, boy, you should have seen me Saturday night. Oh, boy, was I bombed out of my skull. Oh, Saturday night at the USO, you know. That's where you spent it, cadging donuts and sort of apologizing. And so you move through this life very carefully. In civilian life, you know, you can pretend the minute you get home that you're whatever you really are. How many guys, the minute they get home from the office, get out to Darien, take off their shoes, put on their sandals, become 8 years old? They sit there, flick their tongue, watch. They watch an old Lucy rerun, you know, drinking beer. Oh, you see those guys at the office, great big suits, and they walk around. They have gray in the hair, you know, and smoke big cigars. They call their subordinate son. Get them out on that boat. You see them with the Bermuda shorts, and they're sitting there with the tennis shoes, you know, little guys. They become eight. Well, in the Army, you can't, you see. You can't come back to the barracks from the rifle range, you know, and put on your little T-shirt that says Captain Marvel. You know, you just can't do that. It's a very different scene. So the guys are always held in and they're suppressed, you know. And the fears that they feel are fears which they can't really put into words. You can't, the real fears are not the obvious ones that guys make movies about, like fighting the Germans. You know that all the years I'm in the Army, I never hear anybody saying, oh boy, am I scared when we get up there. Oh man. It's just isn't there. They don't talk, because that's so abstract. Let me tell you what they are scared of. You really want to know? I'll tell you. I'm 18 years old, see, and they've shunted me from one signal corps school to the next. And each one is somehow getting a little more sinister than the last. Each one. I remember the first time I'm working on a piece of equipment, working on the circuit diagram, and they say, this diagram is for self-destructive elements. And it's got bombs in it, you know. And up to this point, you've just been taking tubes out and putting them in. You know, this thing is all wired to blow up. Then I tiptoe into the next school. And it seems such a great one. They said it was a pole line construction school. That sounds like nothing, just labor to you, doesn't it? Pole line construction. And everyone said, you know, that sounds pretty good, you know. And they picked guys that were in good physical condition. We figured that was for carrying poles and stuff. You said. Yeah, they did. They picked guys that had a certain physical setup, good physical condition. And they gave us physical tests. We ran around and stuff. And they says, well, we're going to send you to pole line construction school, guys. And so we arrived on a Friday night in this new school. It was dark. Have you ever gone to a summer camp where they put you in a cabin or in a tent, and you can't see the rest of it out there, and you just suspect something great's out there, the lake, the mountains, you know, and you sit in there and everybody's talking. It's Friday night, Saturday morning dawns, and we look around. And over on one end of our area is a field. Now picture this in your mind. This field was absolutely denuded of every blade of grass. Absolutely flat, like a table. They had rolled it and rolled it and rolled it until it stretched maybe 2 miles. It's a fantastic distance. Just 2 miles of absolutely bare earth. Not a hill, nothing in it. But on that bare earth was a solid porcupine, a fur of telephone poles. Bare telephone poles sticking up like some insane, surrealistic forest that everyone has stripped the leaves from. Look like skeletons. Just these white poles of all different heights, like a gigantic graveyard, stretching out and out and out and reaching up and up. And there were little poles and big poles. Now you look at me and you say, well, what's scary about that? That's exactly my reaction the first morning. It looked like fun, kind of like Jim. And so Sunday passed peacefully. And now, Monday morning arrived, the whistles blow, and you know that first day in school, that little tremulous feeling you have, you don't know what's going to happen, you look around, you know, you sort of stand there and you try to be on your best behavior, you don't know about this first sergeant, you don't know about this duty corporal, nothing, you know, you're going to play it real cool. You're going to watch and see what happens. That's the big thing in the Army, that you learn, watch and see. Watch. Keep watching. Keep your eyes open. So we're all standing there, and the eyes are shifting, you know, back and forth. And this guy is walking up and down in front of us. You men are here to learn pole line construction. Any of you guys have done any climbing? You ain't done any climbing, any of you? Well, you know, all of us have climbed trees. You know, we've all climbed little things. And so, you know, everybody says, well, yeah, you know. No, I mean any real climbing. Nothing. We're all standing. Nobody volunteered. He said, just watch. You're going to be in charge of Corporal Abernathy, who's going to teach you how to climb long lines construction poles. It ain't easy. And some of you guys aren't coming back. Coming back from what? He means from that field. He doesn't mean the Germans. Corporal Abernathy, take over. And here comes this angry little man built like a bowling pin. And he clanks when he walks. He's got climbers on, you know. He's got these little iron things with the spikes. He's got a big wide belt around him that's got, it's got pliers, hammers. It's got big wire cutters. It's got big leather gloves attached to it. And then he's got a huge belt that hangs way down. Big silver clips on it. And he walks out in front of us, his tin hat, you know, the snotty little guy. He walks out and he says, all right, you guys, we're going down to the day room now. We got 150 sets of climbers, and I'm going to show you how to put them on. Follow, let's go. Let's go. Come on, get on a ball. Let's go. And we're run like this. Into the day room, and they got all these things laid out, all these climbers. Now, what is a climber? This is the kind of thing that I'm referring to. There are simple little pieces of our existence that can strike terror into the hearts of men that most other people don't even know about. All of us are afraid of guns, spears, swords. How many of you know the fear that almost everybody who's ever used a pair of climbers feels when he sees them? I mean, a real sick fear. We didn't know it yet, you know. We're sort of saying, hey, Charlie, look, you know, wow. You know, we're putting them on. Gee, look. And you put them on it, and you start walking, and it's like wearing baseball spikes. You go clank, clank. And I'll tell you how it works. On the, right here is a long spike that sticks out. It's about 3 inches below your shoe. It comes up like this in a big piece of metal. There's a big belt around here, and a belt here, and a belt here, and this big spike. And you stand there, boy, and you really got a grip. You know, you walk sort of stiff-legged like that. And he says, all right, you guys, pick up your equipment belts now. Don't ever wear them tight. You hear that? They'll tear your gut out. Tear your gut out, you know. You wear them loose so that if you're flying through the air, you can get rid of it, you know, on the way down. So you don't get stabbed by your own pliers, you know. So he says, wear them loose, he says, and I want you to practice working with that buckle. Because if you start cutting out, the first thing you do is throw your safety belt off, unclip this thing, and let go. Somebody said, Corporal, what is cutting out? You'll find out. Well, so we get all prepared. You know, there's a great feeling of, you know, all kids have a secret little love of putting things on their body, strapping things on, you know, and little hats and stuff like that. Oh, yeah. And each one of us shares it. That's, let's face it, we all do. And so there is a kind of fun, you know, putting this thing on, big pair of wire cutters. Here's a big, a tremendous collection of pliers all going down like this. And it's yours. It's all new and beautiful. And so he gets us out there and he says, all right, men, you're all equipped now for pole line construction duty. Don't kid yourself because you got the equipment, you know nothing. You don't. About face. take one step forward in the company street, right face forward, Hutch. And we go off. And you have double time like this, and clank, clank, clank, clank, clank, clank, clank, clank, clank, clank, clank, clank. And we're getting closer. These poles are coming, and we had been seeing them, you know, from about a mile distance. Clank, clank, clank, clank, clank, clank, clank, and they're getting bigger. Clank, clank. The closer we get, the higher they get, the skinnier they get. They're getting higher, and suddenly we're here, and there they are. And we stand. All right, now, men, I will demonstrate how you take your first hitch on a pole. He goes like this. Clank, boom, zoom, up he goes. He's like a monkey. Gunk, gunk, gunk, gunk, gunk. He goes, tick-a-tick-a-tick-a-tick-a-tick. We watch. Have you ever seen those guys on poles? Oh, you've all seen them. Doesn't it look like fun? Doesn't it look easy, gang? Well, I'll tell you. He says, all right, now, watch this. He's up there on the pole. We're all watching him. Keep your knees stiff. Swing out. Lean back on your belt. That belt is not a safety belt. It's a work belt. Everybody, you know, that I knew up to that time, it felt you put the belt on, it keeps you up there, you know. It's a safe. That ain't no belt for safety. That's a work belt. You lean back, you work like that, see? But if you cut out, if them things go oomph, you get rid of that thing and down you go. He said, don't you hang on. He says, I'll tell you why. You'd reach the bottom of that pole looking like a porcupine. You would have 8-foot slivers that went in here and came out the top of your head. Good God. You know, I'm telling you, this is the truth. You know, we're all of a sudden, it's getting very menacing, you know, this little pole that we're going to climb. He says, now, all you guys in the first row there, I want you to take one step forward. All right. All right, now, each one of you address your pole. That's army talk. That means look at the damn thing. Address your pole. And upon command, I want all of you to take your right foot, raise it above the left, so, plant it in, and take a short hitch, up, and then up, up, up, one, two, three, and stop at the third one. So everybody's standing. Wait, guess who's fourth from the end? And there's that telephone pole. Up to this time, telephone poles have been just little things you carve stuff on, you know. Or you spit on, or you throw rocks at, you know. All of a sudden, this thing is leering at you, just leering at me. And you can smell the creosote. And you can see where millions of other guys have climbed up those holes. They've gone up. And the pole looks as rotten as cheesecake. This has been climbed on since the first German went into Poland. 10 million Signal Corps soldiers have climbed to the top of these things and have seen and looked at the bull right over his horns and have climbed down. And now here I am. I stand there. He says, right foot, into the pole, hip. I'm hanging there, you know, and all of a sudden, ankles, boy, I'll tell you, you discover you got ankles of pure spaghetti, you know. I'm hanging like this, and I'm only 3 inches from the ground, you know, like this. Everyone's hanging. He says, all right, left foot up, hump, up, up. I'm hanging like this, you're hanging. He says, all right, now, and everybody's teetering. And that pole is going up. And here we're 3 feet from the ground. And that pole goes all the way up into heaven somewhere. He says, hold on now. All right, now. The easy part is getting up. You know, you never think of coming down. That all seems so easy. He says, all right, now, raise your foot straight up. Do not bend your ankle. With that, I go, whoa! 8 guys out of 10 go down on their things, you know, and they're later. And he says, all right, man, get up, you slob, get up. Do you realize that if you 8 had done that another 3 feet higher, we'd have the ambulance here? Yes, yes, yes, I know. Well, this continued for the first morning. And as it continued, the fear built in at the same time a peculiar kind of pride builds up. It must be the same thing with guys that walk tight ropes. You're scared, but you're glad you can do it. And so we began to climb higher and higher. Until by the end of the second day, We are climbing 30-foot poles. Now, a 30-foot pole seems, 30 feet seems a little bit to you, but that's almost three stories. Now, can you imagine yourself hanging at the top of a tiny toothpick, three stories up, just hanging there, see, and with the stories ringing in your ears of cutting out, and the wind is blowing back and forth, back and forth. He said, look, we are going to work on the 30-foot poles for two straight days. Then we're going to climb. Then we're going to climb. We figured, let's stop here. We're pretty good now, this is pretty good here. The fourth day, we arrive at what they call the major pole area. These poles range from 45 feet to 96 feet in height. Right? Have you ever seen a he knows what I'm talking about. Have you ever seen a 96-foot high pole? Oh, my God. They're made out of wood, the same kind of wood. They're not much thicker than the others. It's like climbing up a string. Almost 10 stories. Well, on the fifth day, we're beginning to develop this thing inside of us. We hated to get out there. You know that terrible fear that you have of failure? Of not, you want to stay in bed? Well, by, I'd say, roughly Thursday, it was almost impossible to get us up. We all pretended we were tired. But every day, we'd get these things on and start putting them on, and we'd start, because you knew it had to happen. You just knew something had to happen. We're now working on the 60-footers. 60 feet is roughly five stories or a little above. And about 3 o'clock in the afternoon, I have worked my way up to the top of a 60-foot pole. And I'm looking down. By the way, that was one of the great commandants. Don't look down! You nuts! You need to stand on your... Quit looking down, gasser! Cut out! And, of course, then immediately you look up. Have you ever looked up from 90... Boy, those clouds are going and everything. And a bird goes past you and he's under you, And you... You're hanging up on this thing, and you just keep saying to yourself, don't look down, don't look down, don't look down. You're 60 feet up, and the wind goes, you're swaying a full 2 feet back and forth, and you look down, and you're way out here, and you're way over here, and you can hear your clients creak. And way down below, I hear the corporal, oh, you guys, come on down, come on down. And I start going down. I made about 3 steps down, and by now, you figure you're pretty good. About 3 steps, and suddenly I hear a rip. It's a ripping sound, just like somebody ripping a pair of Levi's. And I felt something happen, a funny feeling, just in the left foot. I just felt it, and I dug my right in, and my left foot is floating free. It has cut out. I put this thing back in like this. I start working it. I get it stuck in solid now. I'm sweating like a pig. Hanging on, and the breeze is blowing past me. I'm swaying back and forth. I start bending, and now everything goes. You know what happens when you get scared? Everything you've learned goes out of your head. Gone, gone, gone. You become a basic animal. And all it says, that basic animal's, hang on! Hang on, don't move! Hanging on there, see? And I look out, I see the other guys are going down. And I hear this guy, come on, Shepard! And I just hear, come on, Shepard! So I start working my way down. I get about halfway down when suddenly I hear floating up to me this strange, it sounded like a siren. It just went, wah! And I heard a silence. And I knew somebody had fallen. It wasn't me. I knew somebody had gone. No, really, it was a terrible moment, And I don't know whether I should look down or what, And I start working down, and I hear a lot of talk down there, a lot of guys running around, and I'm working my way down. And a sergeant hollers, Shepard, stay where you are! Don't move! He could see that I was chickening. I'm hanging there. I peek down, and I see about 30 guys all around the base of a pole. And there is that little tiny figure. And I see the Jeep coming over the field. And I can see that big white wagon with the big red crosses coming over the field. And I'm hanging there. Just hanging. That wind is blowing. Way off over in the distance to the Ozark Hills, you know, that you sing those folk songs about.

One guy falls, they're like leaves. They come down. Oh, yeah, you lose all your guts, your nerve, everything goes. Your knees get weak, and down you go. And you're 40 feet up, you know. You come down like a rock. So I said, no! You know, and I start edging down. I keep thinking to myself, keep your knees straight. Keep your knees stiff now. One, two, down, down, down. And I start working my way down, down, down. And I finally touch the ground. Good God. And I stand down there, and nobody's paying any attention to me now. You know, I'm down. I go walking over to the rest of the guys, and they're sort of talking around, you know, well, let's go, you know, taking a 10-minute break. And they do not allow, as you know in the Army, they do not allow you to dwell on the last crash. So everybody finishes his cigarette, and he says, all right, now, address your pull. We are carrying aloft cross trees. Pick up your cross tree. You all know how to mount cross trees? We've been practicing. The cross tree is the thing that goes over. This is the first time we have ever done it on the top of a high pole. And so I begin to climb. And each step I am getting more scared. And I can hear the sergeant running back and forth down there. All right, Dancer, come on, I'm old. It's all right, boy. He knows, you know, they're all up there scared. All right, boy, come on, Dancer. And about halfway through climbing up, the sergeant suddenly hollers, halt. Halt! I'm standing there. This thing is swinging in the wind. That cross pole, the wind. I look over, and about 35 feet up, one of the GIs has frozen. He's hysterical. He's busted. And he's just hanging on there, and he's frozen. He's crying, yelling. And we're all looking. You know, all of us, each one of us, this whole tree full of guys. It's like 8 million monkeys in the trees, and one monkey has flipped his wig, you know. We're all hanging there, see, and he's screaming. And the sergeant says, go on up, you yellow belly! Get up there! And the guy continues to cry. And the sergeant says, all right, I'm coming up after you! And he starts to climb up like a fiend. He goes up, boom, boom, boom, boom, boom, boom, boom, boom. And this kid is looking down, and he starts to climb again. With a sergeant after him. I'm telling you the truth. I'm not inventing this thing. The kid gets up to the top, and here we all are now. 120 guys with cross poles at the top of enormous telephone poles, 60 feet in the air. And the sergeant goes back down, and he says, all right, now, attach those poles. I want you to have them attached in 45 seconds. I'm timing you. When I give the go, go. Go! And we start sweating up there, spunk with the bolt through there. Taking your big bolt out. Oh, it's terrible when you have to let go, you know. You gotta let go to get the stuff out. Ooh. You're holding on. You're putting this thing on. And the wind is turning these cross poles. It's like a big airplane in the wind, 60 feet up. Oh, it's tight. Oh, my God. It's tight. It's tight. And I start climbing down. I start climbing down. I'm about 30 feet on the way down now. And I feel like I've made it. I'm in. I'm a pole line man. And I start climbing down, and I'm about halfway down the pole. And I look over at Gasser, who's two poles away, my old buddy. I say, come on, Gasser! And suddenly, oof! I am in midair. I'm telling you the true story. I am in midair. And that instinct went just like a clock. It says, detach that belt quick, man. And I hit it, and going. It says, kick away from the pole. And I am going down. And the next thing I know, I am in the clinic. It is 10 days later. And I see above me these poles, all these little pulleys, these winches. I'm laying there. And it just like somebody turned the light on. It was just now all of a sudden light. I didn't come out gradually. I just came out. I'm still on a pole. I didn't feel a thing. The girl comes over, this second lieutenant.

0: this nurse. She looks down at me. She says, "How are you, Mac?" It's the Army, you know. "How are you, Mac?" And I said, "Okay. What happened?" She says, "You'll be all right." She walks away. And I could see out the window, way off in the distance, the tops of the poles. Just out there in the distance. And about 10 minutes after I came to, I could hear them coming down the ward. I could hear my buddies. Gasser's coming. "How are you, Shep?" You know, "How are you, Shep?" Behind me is the sergeant now, suddenly looking down at me. He says, "How are you, Shep? Ed, keep your knees tight." Sergeant, you know, "You keep your knees tight, did you? Speaking of tight knees, what radio station is this, man?" AM and FM, New York. "And now let's give the sales department its rotten pound of flesh. We'll be back in 1 minute."
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2: But, all right, we're back at the limelight here in the heart of Greenwich Village. And if you're looking for a place to buy a hamburger and sit around for an hour or so tonight, how late will we be open?
3: 3 o'clock
2: in the morning. If you're really decadent, we're here. But you know, fear is a funny thing. Uh-oh, no, that's the wrong one. Well, it's the village. Talk about a sight gag. Wow. These poor guys are going to talk about this the rest of their lives. And you know, when you hear me tell a story, you always feel, you know, he's made it up. Believe me, 5 years from now, these guys are going to tell a story about how in the middle of a nightclub show, in front of everybody, they went in the ladies' room. And everyone's going to say, oh, Charlie, what a bunch of bull. For God's sakes, you know. There they are, you know. If you think their faces are red, you ought to see the bottoms of their feet all the way down. Well, you know, I'll tell you, I'm really constantly interested, fascinated, bewildered, perplexed, and whatnot about what we are. No, seriously, I mean what we are. And this idea of the free-floating fear is something that I think bears very heavily on us. Now, we're all people here. We all have certain things in common. I trust we're all human beings. We all know about death. We all know about birth. We know how it feels to breathe. Yeah, we're all human beings walking around. And yet there are some things that are inside of us that none of us ever talk about. And that is, at least one of them, is this maniacal urge to do away with yourself. It's there, you know. It is there. And you can see it on all sides. And I remember the first time I really discovered this as a kid, I am deeply involved in reading G8 and his battle aces. I'm reading stories about flying. They used to do terrific stories on flying. This was like Western of its day. G8 and his battle aces, Lone Eagle, Daredevil aces. And airplanes were always something that were kind of abstract. Even to us that ride in them today, an airplane really isn't an airplane. It's like a big machine, like an extension of your living room. If you ever thought it was an airplane, I think you'd turn green, you know. I mean, a real airplane with a big wings flying out 8 million feet above the ground, you know, just barely hanging up there. It would scare the daylights out of you. Well, I'm reading these magazines, and I want to see airplanes. Well, I was 10 years old. My old man came home, and he said, tomorrow's your birthday. And he said, I'm going to take you to the air races. Have you ever been to an air race? Very few people today alive remember air races. For some reason or other, this has been erased from our consciousness. You know, William Faulkner wrote a great book about it called Pylon. Well, the air race was not flying from Los Angeles to California. And of course, I'm a kid. I say, yeah, Dad, let's go. Wow, you know, and I think in terms of people getting into airplanes and sort of flying around, I'd heard about air races. Now, wait a minute. Hey, what's going on here? Let's give it easy there. Easy, man. So I can't figure out what this, you know, air race, it's just airplanes. It's exciting. Well, outside of Chicago, the day that the air race started, had this great field with a set of stands, just like you see at a ball game. Now, picture this in your mind. These are airplanes. Airplanes. Not motorcycles. Not cars. Not horses. Airplanes. And they have these stands, and there in the foreground is a kind of track. And at the end of the field, and that field didn't look any longer than maybe two football fields put together. there are two pylons sticking up. Just little, maybe 50 feet in the air, two little towers. And down on the field were maybe 75 tiny airplanes. Now, these airplanes were just motors with wings. Little angry-looking things. They looked like bees or something. And here down on the field are the pilots. I think every one of us feels secretly a kind of sense of awe at a pilot. Even a private pilot. He's doing something unnatural. He's got some kind of magic. He does something against nature. He hovers above the earth. No wonder we have father figures. In fact, I suspect that this is going to help Goldwater. Being a pilot, sure. He's magic. Don't laugh. He's magic. Oh, yeah. Wait till Goldwater flies from coast to coast in a jet plane, spelling out, "Vote for me." I'll tell you, it's going to make a difference. I mean it. You see that thing 30,000 feet? That's magic. It really is magic. And so we're all sitting there waiting. And down on the field, these guys are warming up their airplanes. Remember this. These are men like you and me. They know about death. They know about birth. They apparently like the trees and the sun. They apparently like the beach on Sunday afternoons. They like to smell the flowers and watch the sun come up and down. These are all things that all of us do. And I go in there, you know, it's my 10th birthday gift. It's the wildest birthday gift I ever got in my life, go to the air races. And, of course, this is any dad that takes his son to the air races or to the motorcycle races or to the fist fights is automatically really in like Flynn. You know, my old man is sitting there. He's telling me, oh, yeah, you know, he says, I used to go flying when I was a kid. That old junk, and he's talking about flying, and I'm sitting there watching down there, and they're working on the planes, and it's building up. And suddenly one of them takes off. You know, they don't even have racing aircraft today in our world, and I know a lot of guys, this is a thing that only existed in America, because it's part of the maniacal American drive and urge towards violence. They didn't have this in Europe. No, air races of this type were not flown in Europe. They were never flown anywhere but here. They were flown outside of Cleveland. And so every man gets in his plane and he starts hopping over the ground. Now, don't think of Piper Cubs, please. Think in terms, if you can imagine, of a small, very angry, insane, atomic-driven electric fan. With no wings, just little stubs, and they went, ee-ow! They leap off the ground, and they were racing planes, you see. They were built only for speed and maneuverability, not for landing. Not even for flying. They were just like, no, they were just like, if you get something wound up fast enough, it jumps off the ground, you know? And they would go, ee-ow! And and they're flying right past us, you know, right on the stand. Ee-ow! Ee-ow! Ew! Gee, it's maniacal. My old man is screaming. He's out of his skull. He loves it. And the people are yelling, let's go. You know, they're up there screaming. And each little airplane, there's a yellow one, and there's a red one, and there's a green one. There's a Howard Ike, and there's a GB Sportster. And each one was more maniacal and deadly and murderous than the last. Now, if you can imagine 10 guys circling around on a field 25 feet above the ground, at 250 miles an hour, wide open, racing for the starting line all together. Can you imagine this? You're not over 150 feet from them. And these airplanes go, whoa, and they're off. Well, they hit the first corner, the pylon. They went screaming around this thing like an angry herd of bees. Whee! And suddenly one goes, whee! Boom, boom, boom, boom, boom, boom. Gone. Do you think they stopped? As a matter of fact, they opened it up two notches wider. And they're screaming around this pylon, and my old man is yelling and hollering, and everybody is up screaming, and I'm up screaming, and they go whistling past again, one after the other, whistling past, until finally, out of the 10, there were 4 planes left. And the rest, they just didn't come down, you know, to get gassed. I'll tell you, they weren't landing passengers at Toledo. You'd see, all of a sudden, you'd see one go, ee, ee, ee, ee, ee, ee, ee. gung, gung, gung, gung, gung, boof. And then the guy would get out. And everyone would cheer, and then it'd say, and number 17, flown by Harold Wilson, went down on the 23rd lap. He looks like he's all right from here. Let's give Harold a big cheer. You know how they do those maniacal, insane races with the stock cars? Oh, we're living in a very easy age. And so I began to see that there's two things going inside of each one of us. The desire to see the birds, to see those trees, to smell the breeze, and to kill ourselves. As spectacularly as we can. What is it? Does the camel feel this? Have you been reading in the paper recently about the people standing up on Brooklyn Bridge and the people hollering, jump! Jump! Have you read that in the paper? Have all of you had the sneaking desire to see an airplane crash? Have you? Yeah, look at her. What is it? Well, I want to tell you, it's a funny thing. The only time I participated in a real crash was when I was playing the tuba. I'm an old bass player, and I don't know whether many of you have ever known the terrible thrill of standing in a line of eight tuba players with a band of 120 pieces lined up ahead of you, and you're getting ready to lace into El Capitan. Boy, what a feeling of power and immenseness. You know, you walk around. And one quiet afternoon in high school, this also, incidentally, is coupled with the worst, most embarrassing moment I ever had in my life. Terrible, embarrassing moment. You know, we all have moments. I'm just looking around. I wonder at each one of these people, things that happened to them that scared the daylights out of them and that they've been trying to forget ever since. Those rotten things that happen, just terrible thing, you know, like you're caught. Oh, boy. Insane stuff. See? Well, I'm pretty snotty, you know. At that age, I'm about 16. I'm in high school. I'm playing the bass, you know, and I got a letter and all that stuff, and I play football. I'm kind of a snotty guy, you know, like all high school kids are. And I'm sitting in the back row. Hey, what's going on here? Shh, you're breaking in here. You just do it quietly, okay? So I'm sitting in the back row in a rehearsal in the auditorium. Now, have you ever rehearsed in a band in an auditorium? It booms and echoes. It's all high school there. Old speeches are still hanging in the curtains, you know. It's all sort of warm, and it was just about 2 days before graduation. And I'm sitting in the back up on a riser. The bass players all are 8 inches higher than the rest of the people sitting there. And old man Dirks is out in front, and Dirks says, all right now, says, we're going to take it from C. Take it from C there. Let's hear the bass section. Let's hear the bass section. Okay, now take it from C, fellas. And that lovely feeling, you know, of blowing a horn. And it's coming out, you know, and you're working the valves. And you're singing, you know. It's great. It's a wonderful feeling. You feel it vibrating. You feel the horn vibrate on your shoulders. So we're playing away there. All right, now. He says, okay, now. Let's take it from C. All together now. All of you now. And I'm snotty. I'm just real snotty kid. And I'm leaning back on my seat like this, with the front tilted up. My B-flat sousaphone stretching 8 stories above my head, 700 pounds of tin and brass metal, and here I am, 200 pounds of brass, you know. I'm sitting there like this, and I'm getting ready to start at number C, and Dirks raises his baton, holds it like that, and just as I go this way to go in, the kid next to me shifts forward, and I start backward. In my sousaphone, I'm tilting back. My God, it, ooh, and down I go, and I hear something rip. There's a giant, arsh. I have just fallen through the scenery for the senior play, which is tonight, which was stored behind me, and I went through this thing with a giant rip, and I'm behind the scenes now. And I hear Dirks back there, what happened, Shepard? What did you do? Ooh. We had a drama teacher and an art teacher named Miss Breifogel that was made out of pure flame. She was the one lady in our high school that wore the big bangles, you know, and had the long neck and the dirndl, and she always dreamed that someday she'd go to the village, you know, and do Chekhov. And everybody in the school was scared to death of her, and I had torn a rip in with my sousaphone. Well, man, I'll tell you, man knows moments when he is above his equipment, when he's on top of his Ford. And then there are moments when the Ford is on top of you. And I got up with that sousaphone, and coming down the main aisle, Miss Breifogel was already screaming. What happened? What happened? My scene! My scene! It was my first moment in the theater, by the way. And behind her was a group of screaming 17-year-old actors. I'd always thought they were just kind of sissies, you know. It's a different world, and they came down to me like all of a sudden, there I am. I'm one with the airplanes flying. I'm getting ready to climb that pole at Camp Crowder. I'm getting ready to move out on the beach. I'm getting ready to face that big sign that says, toll ahead. Exact change lane, bear left. And knowing I don't have the exact change, and all those smart guys are bearing left, and I'm heading right towards that big toll gate with a $50 bill. And it's a 10-cent toll. And there are 9 million cars behind me all lined up to Trenton. And I can't get my wallet out of my back pocket. And they're starting to honk. And I know that just ahead for each one of us lies that big sign.
4: Happy birthday to you.
2: To
4: who? Happy birthday to you.
2: It's my birthday.

0: 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Thank you, Marty.
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2: Stories in the news. State Investigations Commission says members of the State Commission on Corrections should all resign. Chairman of the State Committee on CIA Irregularities says it will consider some means of protecting its witnesses after the murder of underworld figure Sam Giancana. Defense Secretary Schlesinger says the Soviets have begun deploying super IBMs. This is Lester Smith reporting. Next news as it happens. Next scheduled news at 11 o'clock over WOR Radio 710, the Talk of New York.

0: dee pa pa pa rinky tinky ting ting ha ding ho ho ho ho ho ho ho Hey, I'm really singing good, you know, really. Hey, I did you see there was a picture in the paper here the other day of, you know, just to start right out here and get right at the nitty-gritty, which in our world today is showbiz. Our world is based on showbiz, really is. In fact, sex has become showbiz, crime has become showbiz. Showbiz has become showbiz. You know, it's all show business yard wide. It always was, you know. I think that's why people in the beginning got involved in all kinds of religions. Unbelievably theatrical. You know, it takes one heck of a magician to turn somebody into a pillar of salt, I'll tell you that. That's a scene. I'd love to have seen it. I mean, you know, water is parting and people, oh, wow, burning bushes. I'll tell you, that's all showbiz. And you got to accept that, you know. It's part of the pageantry of human existence, right, gang? The agony and the thrill of defeat. I must say that the other day I was looking in the paper there, and there's a picture in the paper of Burt Lancaster. And let me adjust this thing here. And Lancaster looks almost exactly like the late and the later stages of his career, Ernest Hemingway. Oh, yeah, he's got a giant white beard, you know, he's got that baseball cap bit, you know, and he's going into that whole scene there. And I guess guys get into that avuncular stage, you know, and they see themselves as the great sage. And so he was talking about, you know, the fact that this TV show he did, they're going to run it on 6 successive weekends in the summertime. And he's really bugged. He says, who the heck hangs around and watches television in the summer? Well, TV freaks. I mean, I know people who look forward to their 2-week vacation now so they can watch television 24 hours a day. They don't have to be interrupted by going to work, you know, and all that stuff. Oh, yeah, it's madness. But which brings up the point that my television show goes back on the air the 12th of July, in case those of you who missed it the first time around. Yeah, it's on the PBS, which locally here, I guess, is 13, right? And, of course, I don't know what time they'll broadcast it locally. It goes on the network at 12. And they tape it, you know, some stations will play it at 2 in the morning. Others will play it, you know, opposite Canon, you know, and all the rest of it. So it's going to run through October. So, you know, there's some hope for the summer then, right? Sure, what the heck. You know, speaking of of showbiz, hey, do you know that there's a town, my spy out in... out in the West Coast, he sends me these great dispatches, you know, from the underground. He operates a submarine, this friend of mine, and he's got the only submarine in Palm Springs, California. It's not much business, actually, you know, it's a desert out there. And so he thought it would be a big tourist attraction, but it isn't. And he takes people on, you know, rides and stuff. He's got the only submarine I know that operates on wheels. Yeah, he found out there was no water at all around Palm Springs. A heck of a disappointment. So now all he does is he just drives around and people get in and they put the periscope up and, you know, and he hollers, fire 4 tubes, you know, or blow out the torpedoes or whatever they holler, you know, up periscope, down periscope, dive, dive, you know, doing, doing, doing, the bell goes. And it's very exciting. But he keeps me informed of what's happening out there, see. And he says that, here's a piece that he sent me from the L.A. Times, and it's from Kelso, California. Well, you know who Kelso was and is. Yeah, Kelso, you know, the great horse there. Sure, Kelso. Speaking of Kelso, one morning I was out at Belmont Park at 5 o'clock in the morning one morning, and I tell you, that's morning. Oh, boy, I tell you. And all these guys wearing, no matter what kind of weather it is, see, whether it's middle of summer, whether it's middle of winter, the racetrack types, the real racetrack types, which are little short, heavy-set guys, always wear dark suits and fedora hats, which you think probably went out of style with Jimmy Cagney, but not so among the real racetrack cuckoos. They sit way up in the dark part of the stand up there at 5 o'clock in the morning with these big binoculars. And they watch everything that moves. I saw one guy, for example, with a stopwatch, and he was clocking a mole that was crossing the track. And, you know, I told him, I said, say, I says, what's with the mole? He said, you never know when he's going to run. And I said, oh, okay. And I have to keep track of everything out there, if I may use the phrase. You track, you get it really good. So that's worse than Phyllis Diller. So nevertheless, he was sitting out there, see, tracking his mole. So I walk out on the track there, see, and it was nice and soft and kind of gooey. They had just run the rake over the thing, see, and it rained a little bit the day before. And all of a sudden, I hear blump, blump, blump, and I see coming right at me is Kelso. He's out there on an extended run, and he goes tearing past me. I'm one of the few people you know who has had mud kicked in the face of himself personally by Kelso, one of the great horses of all time. So, you know, I enjoyed that. So a couple of months later, I go back out there, and I got mud kicked in my face by another great horse, Carryback. Now, you know, you know what I think would be terrific? How they have, you know how they have... All-Star Day, not All-Star Day really, but they have Old Timers Day out at the ballpark, you know, and they bring back all these old third basemen. And, they always, you know, they hear the PA system is always is constantly in a little echo chamber now, you know. And now, ladies and gentlemen, number 17, the great all-star second baseman who played from the year 1922 to 1937. Number 37 coming out on the field now. Let's give a hand to Charlie Gehringer, the great shortstop and second baseman for the Detroit Tigers. You don't know who Charlie Gehringer is and was. Well, he was a great second baseman. He was a carry back of second baseman. See how fame is? Well, that's the trouble. See, half the crowd sitting out there are all Mets freaks, and you know, all they do, the only time they go to the ball game is when it's T-shirt day. So they don't know what from baseball, you know. So here you are, you're introducing Charlie Gehringer, and they don't know what they're seeing. You know, they see this old guy with the white hair. But nevertheless, I think, you know, everybody in baseball recognizes that the all-star or the all-old-timer game is a big draw, see? So there's, and television, of course, goes in for that. It's big. I mean, every couple of days it seems like they're bringing back George Burns, you know, and they bring back Groucho, and you know, they wheel these old guys in, and they make their little funnies, and they wheel them out, and everybody cheers. So it's all part of that scene, but it doesn't seem to be part of racing. And can you imagine a day when you go out to the racetrack, and they've announced that before the big race, they're going to have all these old-timers' day, and led by, say, Secretariat. They just walk around the track in their original colors. Wouldn't it be a great idea? And riding him would be, of course, a jockey who rode him during his great period of winning. So here's you know, here's Ron Turcotte out there. He's riding Secretariat, and they bring Kelso. You know, Kelso's around yet. Nashua, Carryback. Boy, wouldn't it be fantastic? Each one, you know, dressed in his own original colors. I don't mean race them. You know, just take them around there, you know. That people would cheer. I'd pay to see that, you know? I really would. And I'm not a betting freak at all. I just love to watch horses. That's all. Oh, yeah, I used to date a lot of horses in my time, I'll tell you. In fact, still do. But nothing like going out to a track, you know, watching those, boy. But a Secretariat is a beautiful horse. But I'll tell you this, speaking of great horses, I had... Now, I hope I'm not boring you with this horse scene. Before we go any further now, this is just coincidental, and very coincidental, and we just happen to have, and it just came about, we happen to have a commercial here for Belmont Park. Now a word from the New York Racing Association, Belmont Park. Would you please hit the button?
1: Out beyond the concrete and the traffic jams, there's a special place where the grass is green, where there are beautiful trees. A park to eat your lunch in, and a chance for a little excitement. The excitement of seeing some of the fastest animals in the world in competition. Thoroughbred racing at beautiful Belmont Park. A 45-minute ride from Midtown gets you away from everything. Belmont Park, any afternoon except Tuesday. First race, 1:30.
0: Well, I like that. But seriously, have you ever had the chance, to involve yourself with any kind of a real champion? A lot of people, you know, they'll see a champion on TV or something, and they're kind of They're remote, of course. They're always being interviewed by Howard Cosell, who is always asking them about their religion, you know, various very pertinent facts. He never asks them about their left.
2: Muhammad Ali, it is said that you...
0: You know, and never get down to just, you know, what he's doing about that left hook and... You know, but, yeah, you know, the fans don't want to know any of these technical things. So, unfortunately. So, one time, well, I've been involved with a couple of champions. One time I sat and had dinner, a very odd evening, with a man who was the National League home run hitting champion. He ran, in other words, he led the league, oh, maybe six or seven times, hitting home runs. And we were sitting there, and we were both that night eating stone crabs, in case you want to know what champions don't necessarily eat Wheaties. He was eating stone crabs cold with cold mustard sauce. Very elegant evening with a little white Alsatian wine. It was kind of a nice evening. We were sitting there, and he was discussing... we never talked much about home runs, but he had hit all these homers. And he really was a legit champion. So, but then a couple of semesters before that, speaking of champions, I just walked into a party one night, and a bunch of my friends were everybody hanging around, you know, eating the Frito-Lays and hollering at each other and yelling and the smoke and all that. And in the middle of the crowd, I found myself suddenly talking to this guy, and then it dawned on me who it was, the ex-heavyweight champion of the world. Who was that? No, for God's sakes. You're going back to the year 22. Good God, John L. Sullivan, what are you talking about? Who the hell do you think you're listening to? No, it was Floyd Patterson. And he was, you know, he had just packed it in, and he wasn't anymore, you know, he wasn't champion any longer. But he had been champion. This is WOR New York. But now, the only champion that I personally have been involved with in action was really something. Twice I've had actual experiences where I was involved with a champion. One time, I was playing in a pro-am golf tournament, and you know when they assign you to a quartet, a foursome in the pro-am tournament, it's done usually by lot. In other words, the names are drawn. See, so that's all there is to it. So I came out to the golf course. This was down in Florida. So I came out to the golf course, and I figured I'd get some guy that's running 249th on the tour, or maybe some guy who last year was kicked off the tour, but he's been called back to fill out the field and that stuff. And I couldn't believe it. Shepherd has just drawn the U.S. Master Champion, the guy that had just won the Masters. And I mean, one of the great money winners of all time. Let's put it this way. He was known at one time as the Bear, the Golden Bear. Right. So, he's very cool. And I said, how are you? He said, it's okay. I said, that's the way I am. He said, I said, yeah, okay, you know. So we got into the golf cart. It was kind of nice. See, it's kind of nice to be going around. And our bags were right together. See, my golf bag was bumping up against his. And if you were more than 20 feet away, you couldn't have told the difference. They looked just as good. You know, your golf club looks just as good as anybody else's until you take it out of the bag and hold it, at which point... here it is. You know, he's got this old battered bag. I got my old bag there. See, we're riding along there. And there's only one problem when you're dealing with that kind of a situation, see. Generally, when you're just out there playing with your friends Aki and Al and that kind of stuff, see, you can hold your own. You know, you feel pretty good about what you do. You get off a good one, you know. And so Shepherd gets up by the luck of the flip of the coin. Who's up first? Yeah, that's right, which is really bad news. So I step up to the tee there, and, of course, 27 million people are out there, see, and because they want to see him, naturally, see. But there I am. I'm first up, and he's behind me, you know. He's waiting. He's got his driver there, and I look down the fairway. It's a 597-yard hole, you know, way like in the next county. I can see the flag down there. And they had more traps. I want to tell you, you had a feeling they were trying to catch wolverines or something there. They had a trap line that wouldn't... just wouldn't stop. You know, there were little potholes with water around them. Some of the potholes had alligators in them. Some had piranha fish in the water. They had everything, see, so. and I might add that the rough had grass in it maybe 18, 20 feet high, and the actual fairway was maybe 6 or 7 feet wide, just like a, wow, because, you know, the pros play there, see, they don't slice or hook or anything. So Shepherd gets up to the tee, see, and I address the ball. I look around at the crowd. There's a ripple of applause. They had mistaken me for Orville Moody. At which point I kicked the dirt a little bit and spit. And see, because there had been a mistake in the scorecard. So at that point, Shepherd takes his first swing. Well, you know, there are times when man rises to... You know, they always say that a man that gets elected to the presidency rises to the occasion. He becomes another man. Well, no, that's true. They do. I say, no, both good and bad. That's going to surprise a lot of you. No, that's right. See, we tend to think that, when you say he becomes a better man, not necessarily. I've seen people turn into absolute maniacs the minute they were appointed manager of a radio station or something. Yeah, they started out, well, you know, the kind of guy that put dollar bills in the collection plate and all that. And 6 days after getting to be manager, they're grabbing dollar bills out of the collection plate when it goes by, you know. Hey, give me that money, you know. So they pressure turns you into something else. So Shepherd walks up to the tee there, see, in a crowd, a ripple of applause. And before we go any further, please hit the money button, please. Yeah, let's sing it out. You're hanging on tenterhooks, aren't you there? All right, Shepherd brings his own tenterhooks along. Someday you're alone, I say it. I say it, alone. Sooner or later, you'll own the generals. Yeah, for 60 years, General Tire has been one of the nation's leading tire manufacturers, but General Tire means more than tires. They have this one-stop car care center, which is staffed by experts who know how to take care of your car, not like you, whether it's wheel alignment, wheel balance.

0: that I hear at 12 o'clock in the daytime, church bell ringing?
1: Man, you don't hear no church bell ringing at 12 o'clock in the day.
0: Yes, indeed. Somebody must be dead.
1: Ain't nobody dead. Somebody must be dead drunk.
0: No, I think it's a funeral.
1: Yeah, look here. I believe it is a funeral. I believe I hear that trombone phone.

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day. 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Now the days are getting long.

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We will start with Wonderful, Someone to Watch Over Me, and, of course, I've Got Rhythm. Merci beaucoup, mesdames et messieurs.

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Then her fortunes began to climb, she appeared on the march of time. All the boys in the army camps, I wanted a picture put on post.

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Peggy's dancing caused a heat wave up in Nome. She has Betty Hutton's vigor, Lana Turner's classy figure, and the chassis that made last

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Walking on stage right now, we got Spencer on the congas. Yeah, Steve Burke on bass guitar. Yeah, Luke Scheib on drums. I'm Jeff Klein on the guitar. 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

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Yeah, Steve Burke on bass guitar. Yeah, Luke Scheib on drums. I'm Jeff Klein on the guitar. 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

0: If anybody wants to come up and get on a mic, this would be the song to do it. 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
1: Subartos.
0: We need some backup. We need some backup singers up here.
1: Susie Q.
0: We need singers. Where are the singers? Jeff Klein, we want you to sing on this. Ed, come up here and sing.
1: We have 3 minutes.
0: Jeff and Ed.

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Second bar I was better suited to the thing I had in mind. Going where nobody knew me, just drinking myself blind. Then I heard the third bar had a happy hour past 8 or so.

Lab up there on 611 North. Then in the fifth bar, like a fool, I switched from scotch to lager beer. The bartender looked like triplets who'd all headed up to here. So I lit out for the sixth bar where I walked in on my knees. That's when someone decided just to confiscate my keys. Steve, go!

12 months. I used a C-word on this barmaid and got promptly thrown outside. 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With a town car full of juicers who were piling up the line to a bachelor party at bars number 7, 8, and 9. I bought the bar at all three places with my trusty MasterCard. By then I was drinking anything, so long as it was hard. Take another one, Steve.

they're supposed to speak. And for the 11th bar, I got a court date late next week. But the 12th bar was the one that really made me change my ways. I remember throwing up on two of these here divorcees. I came to with my watch, reputation gone. I sat up and I held my head and I said, my God, this can't go on. 12 bars in 3 towns, and here I am to relate it.

Thanks a lot, folks.

0: Welcome back for another fun-filled edition. I always say it's like breakfast with the Beatles, except we're the Beatles. So
1: well, now you know why you love listening to us.
0: We win, you lose, buddies. So we do the show every week, and we talk about our dreams, our hopes, our dreams, and our musical legacy of
1: failure.
0: Of failure, yes. Yeah. So that's what you get to
1: Failure's
0: hear.
1: Failure's a really important thing.
0: I was listening to the radio today, and they said that in
1: Silicone is someplace you get implants.
0: That's another place, yes. Silicone Valley.
1: Madonna-inspired implants.
0: Does Madonna have silicone? I don't think she does. Anyway.
1: But she had those cone-shaped.
0: I see. That's where the cone came from. I get it. So in Silicon Valley, they actually like failure. They feel that people who run a big company and they fail are more likely to have more knowledge and experience and are more likely to succeed the next time. So they actually kind of look for really smart people who have failed once. So should be really looking for us.
1: Yeah. Well, yeah. My question is, what do they look for guys like us who failed hundreds and hundreds of times?
0: We are the most experienced people. If we're not in Silicon Valley, or else we would be really popular.
1: We'd be running Google.
0: Yeah, we would be running Google into the ground at this moment. We'd have all these great ideas. Like, what would we do with Google, Doug? We'd have all the search engine returns would be Doug.
1: This is a good idea.
0: Yes. It'll be, how do I get to Atlantic City? Doug.
1: Doug says, Doug. Why would you want to go there anyway?
0: Yeah, I think that would be how we would do it. And, you know, I can't see how the venture capitalists would not enjoy that, you know, would not want to fund that.
1: Huh. Well, I'm putting in my $3 right now.
0: Yes. And we're back here talking to you because you've already invested 2.5 minutes into this show. So it's kind of over for you.
1: That's right. You're already hooked. Yeah. You want more. Yeah, so we're going to give you one of our many failures right now.
2: See them barking. See them singing. See them praying. See them thinking. See

My life is short, my nose is long. I've not much time to learn this song. I've not much will to hold my place. Well, time decides, my life just waits. Oh, see.

0: Thank you. We're back here talking about our failures. You know, one of my favorite lines of Buddhism, you know, and I know Doug has been doing it, but one of my favorite gags of Buddhism.
1: Okay, go. I'm intrigued. I have no idea where you're going with this.
0: Yeah, is this idea that, and this has to do with our concept of failure for this show, right? But anyway, the gag set
1: is... I'm glad you clarified that. I still don't know what you're getting at.
0: No, one of my favorite jokes, okay, we'll say that, of Buddhism that goes like this. It says, hey, once you're born, it's really too late to do anything about your life. That's what I love that line.
1: Okay, why do you love that line?
0: Because it sort of instills a sort of feeling of responsibility for how badly people could treat you. It's like, you know, it sort of makes you feel like I shouldn't try to improve my life or my children's life or my dog's life because I should have done that before I was born. To me, that's funny. To me, that's just a gag, you know, and I'm sure that that's not the central part of why people like Buddhism, but it's one of those lines that sort of crept up, you know, how like, you know, people sort of manipulate things to serve their own needs. And I could just see some king somewhere in an island place saying, what's this Buddhism thing? And how do I get it to work for me? Well, let me see if I can retranslate this in such a way. Yeah, here it is. Once you poor people are born, it's really too late to do anything about your lives. So don't even think about deposing the king.
1: That's right. So I'm still in charge.
0: Yeah. And you guys are kind of responsible because of what you did before you were born. Isn't that kind of cool? I mean, who would have thought of that? So that's probably not your favorite part of Buddhism.
1: Well, I would say that's a misunderstanding of the idea of karma, but that's okay. That's okay.
0: So we're here talking about failure. We're on the Tom and Doug Show. And
1: so is it too late for us to ever succeed then?
0: For us to succeed would be sort of a rip in the fabric of reality a little bit, I would say, you know?
1: So are we the thing that everyone else then can feel better about their lives because they can just look down on us and say, well, at least I'm not those guys?
0: Yeah,
1: is this the service we provide?
0: I think it would, but not enough people sort of like can appreciate our music enough to do that. You know, I think most people are just sort of like, just go away.
1: But see, that's an important service because we've even failed to those losers.
0: Yeah, that's pretty good. You're right. So we're really good at this. Yeah. We're ready for those venture capitalist guys any minute to come up and say, man, these guys are cosmic.
1: Wow. They even make losers look good.
0: Yeah. So that's what we do here on the Tom and Doug Show. Let's play another song, I guess.
1: Okay. Right?

0: I feel badly now because some people actually are nice to us, and I don't want to sort of offend those people by saying what losers we are. You
1: Well,
0: know?
1: maybe to them we're heroes.
0: Oh, but that doesn't really speak very highly for them, right? I don't know.
1: Yeah, and
0: And all right, I know, but still, I mean, we still, I mean, some of these people that we know are kind of nice, and
1: actually, and actually some of them are really talented.
0: yeah, I know that's what happens. So, it's kind
1: So
0: of,
1: are they just mistaken?
0: I think that's probably what it is. Yeah, I would prefer that they're mistaken rather than there be a rip in the fabric of karma reality.
1: Well, I think the other option, maybe they're not mistaken, maybe they're just being kind.
0: Yeah, that's a good one. Yeah, I can go with that. So
1: Okay.
0: there's kind of like pity kind of thing, you know,
1: Yeah.
0: like, oh, these guys are so out there and ridiculous that, you
1: I
0: know,
1: can condescend
0: I can
1: to
0: condescend to
1: say
0: pretend
1: that
0: for
1: they're
0: 5 minutes,
1: yeah,
0: with,
1: okay.
0: yeah, but
1: That's
0: it's not
1: good.
0: 5 minutes because it's a half an hour. You got to do this every week for a half an hour
1: Right.
0: because that's how long our show
1: So
0: lasts.
1: continue condescending to listen to us, and we will continue to accept it as praise,
0: Yes, and
1: as
0: here's
1: honest praise.
0: a good song to do that with.
1: All right.

0: That was a song that Doug played piano on. And actually, you know, it was a very, I still like the piano part because it reminds me of me. And but even though I didn't play on the song.
1: Even though you didn't have anything to do with this song.
0: Yeah.
1: It's kind of reminiscent of the whole show.
0: Yeah.
1: You know, that it all revolves around me.
0: Okay.
1: And you're riding my coattails.
0: Yep, that's me.
1: So you should take some credit for riding my coattails on this song.
0: Okay.

0: Tom.
1: Yes, sir.
0: Tom. Children often like humor that is about what?
1: That is good humor.
0: Ah.
1: Because all the best humor is about pooping.
0: No, but it
1: Yeah.
0: is true that children do like this, and you are a big,
1: I'm not.
0: big child when it comes to
1: I don't
0: this.
1: understand, but I believe in pooping at least once or twice a day, and I believe that is that we should delight in the joy of living,
0: You know,
1: and therefore we should.
0: this is in fact why the Roman baths and toilets were made as communal, because the Romans believed that anything that feels good should be shared.
1: Are you serious?
0: That is true.
1: They actually pooped in front of each other?
0: Yeah, and because that this is just a
1: Are you making that up? That's
0: no,
1: just
0: this is
1: weird.
0: true. And but
1: No
0: that's not
1: wonder.
0: what this song is about.
1: It's not about that at
0: Not
1: all.
0: about that. It is metaphorical.
1: Yes, because when you're
0: Metaphorical
1: sad,
0: or mad,
1: or mad,
0: you got to figure out what to do with those feelings.
1: yes, and the best way is to play the toilet phone.

Hi, this is Doug, and I'm here in the deep jungle to answer that ancient Zen koan. If a tree falls on a Porsche 912 in the forest as a Boeing 707 is taking off while being witnessed by the riders on a roller coaster, what sound does it make? Let's listen.

0: We're back, everybody. This is the Tom and Doug Show.
1: And, you know,
0: we have a question for you guys at home.
1: we don't know. This show has been really kind of brutally honest. Is that a good thing or a bad thing?
0: Or a good thing? We want you guys to know. And I know you guys probably can't read or write because we never hear from you.
1: But if you were to write to us, you could go to it at facebook.com/TomandDoug or at, you know, tom@TomandDoug.com.
0: Yeah, and you can say hi.
1: Yeah, this show has been brilliant because it perfectly expresses what losers you guys are.
0: Yeah,
1: and that'd be okay.
0: Did you see that comment Dr. Bob put? Like, you guys are funny. I almost choked on my popcorn.
1: Yeah, I did see that.
0: That was funny, Dr. Bob. We like that. All right. So come on back next week. We're very happy and we're very pleased that you guys come and join us.
1: Thanks.
0: Thanks.
1: Bye.

0: Tom and Doug Show reminds you to wake up and smell the underwear. You still have that shirt?
1: I do.
0: I don't still have mine.
1: Tom and Doug Show, where it's not enough to pretend.
0: Tom and Doug Show, the only radio show that has its own secret handshake.
1: Tom and Doug Show. Enough already.

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1: Yes, Doug.
0: Does anyone actually listen to internet radio?
1: Yes, these people right now are listening to it, and they're having a great time. They were tapping their feet the entire half hour.
0: How could you tell?
1: I know these kinds of things.
0: See, we've got a friend, Frank Glass, who has internet radio shows, and somehow he makes a living at this, but I don't understand how. I mean, who can do that?
1: Well, it depends what you call a living.
0: Oh, so he's not that different from us after all.
1: Yes, the life of a musician is very glamorous.
0: And you get to have all of it here in Radio Free Lambertville.

0: If anybody wants to come up and get on a mic, this would be the song to do it. Do you want to come up here and sing with us?
1: Sue Bartos.
0: We need some backup. We need some backup singers up here.
1: Susie Q.
0: We need singers. Where are the singers? Jeff Klein. We want you to sing on this.
2: Jeff.
0: Ed, come up here and sing.
1: We have free mix.
0: Jeff and Ed.

care what you wear. I don't.

somebody.

0: Yeah, we introduce our band to you here. All the way on the far side there, we got Ed Wall on keyboards. Walking on stage right now, we got Spencer on the congas. Yeah, Steve Burke on bass guitar. Yeah, Luke Scheib on drums. I'm Jeff Klein on the guitar. And
1: welcome to Highly Tangential. I'm your host, Sean Ellis, and we're really super lucky today to get to talk to Shara Durkee, one of our neighbors in the Won't You Be My Neighbor segment, which is starting now. So Shara, we're so happy to have you on the show. Welcome.
2: Thank you. Thank you for having me, Sean.
1: Yeah. So what originally drew you to Lambertville?
2: I visited Lambertville several times throughout high school and college. And I did things with friends like going out to dinner and watching fireworks. And also from time to time, we'd go over to New Hope and dance at Zadar when it was still there. But I also have always been somebody who likes to be by myself. And I took a lot of trips by myself. And I just fell in love with Lambertville, walking around the beauty of the river and just the aura of the town and checking out the businesses and the art. And I was just really drawn to it. So when I got my first real job in 1999, I knew right away I would move to Lambertville, and I picked up a newspaper and found an ad for an apartment and came and saw it in the same day and rented it in the same day. And I have mostly been here ever since. I did leave for about a year, but my husband and I bought our first house at the end of 2001, and we've been here ever since.
1: Oh, wow. Yeah. So and how is it different from anywhere you've ever lived? You said the ambiance and the art and everything is it and the architecture, I guess, is what struck you.
2: Yeah. And I feel like since I've been here, I feel like the community is different than anywhere I've ever lived. I'm pretty much an introvert. And I've found Lambertville perfect for me. When I was a young professional, I mostly just knew my neighbors, who were wonderful people. And I am still friends with them, even though we're in a different house now. But then I got a dog and met all the dog people in town. And then I had a kid. And I didn't even know before that there were young families in town, but that's when I met you. And then I joined Indivisible and met all of these passionate, smart, dedicated activists. And I feel like as I have progressed through my life, Lambertville has, the people in Lambertville have been able to, I've been able to connect with people. No matter what I was looking for, no matter what I needed, the support network is amazing. Neighbors helping neighbors is amazing. And I just have never experienced that anywhere else.
1: Yeah. Yeah. Same here. Although I have to say, I'm surprised that you think it's a great place for introverts to live, just because of, you walk down the street, especially if you have dogs or kids, you know, pretty much it's so many people that are walking by, and it's hard to go get a cup of coffee at Rojo's without, you know, it taking an hour and a half, you know, I wanted to actually ask you about Indivisible, because you've been doing, yep, a lot of, organizing work with them over the past few years. And can you tell our listeners a little bit about the organization and what drew you to it? You know, maybe some of the success stories you've had?
2: Sure. I was drawn to it because Indivisible started up after the 2016 election. And I, like so many people, was angry and depressed and terrified, and wanted to find a way to take real action. I heard about Indivisible. I went to their first meeting and I stayed. And I also volunteered to co-lead the Civil Rights Action Group, which is, you know, a subgroup. And that's been incredibly rewarding. Indivisible is a national grassroots movement with thousands of local groups. So we're Indivisible Lambertville New Hope. And the mission is to support our local values, elect progressive leaders, rebuild our democracy, and defeat harmful agendas that strip people of their civil rights and protections. So the larger group, we show up to advocate for policy wins in off years and get out the vote in election years. And then these efforts reinforce each other to ensure our democracy works for all of us and that the people in power do too, you know, or we replace them with elected officials who will. And I mean, I think two of the great successes that I've thought of were the elections of Tom Malinowski and Andrew Zwicker in 2018, and then Tom Malinowski's reelection in November. All of those were incredibly tight races. And I believe, and I know that both of them have reached out to Indivisible because Indivisible's organizing really helped put those candidates over the top. And then in the civil rights group, we have really focused on education around various issues. And we have, and some of those are mass incarceration, voting integrity, anti-racism. And as I was thinking about it, you know, we've organized some really amazing and well-attended events. And if I can just list them.
1: Yeah, please.
2: we had Shuja Graham, who was exonerated after spending time on San Quentin's death row, speak about his experience, followed by Patrick Hall, who was the chair of the campaign to end New Jim Crow Lawrenceville chapter, speak about the origins and realities of mass incarceration and the prison industrial complex. We had Elaine Buck and Beverly Mills, who wrote If These Stones Can Talk. They're local authors and activists who spoke to us about their connection to and the history of slavery in the Sauerland Mountain region, which of course is us. We screened the documentary 13th and included commentary from Lambertville's own Ralph Young, who's a history professor at Temple University and wrote a book called Dissent. And we organized a workshop led by Karen Gaffney, who's the author of Dismantling the Racism Machine. And then this past summer, several of us joined the Say Their Names funeral procession in Trenton, which recognized the tragedy of COVID-19 in New Jersey's jails and prisons, and the fact that up until that point, Governor Murphy had never said the names of any of the incarcerated people who had died of COVID. So throughout all of this, I've been really thankful for the Indivisible leadership team, which is just works tirelessly. And the support of so many local people and organizations, the library, the Acme Screening Room, the Methodist Church, all let us use their space and, you know, offered to help us in any way we needed to, you know, get set up and working. And the other thing that's been so great for me about Indivisible is it's really, I've just learned so much from everybody who's involved and, you know, been motivated to do my own research through ways that I've been inspired through them. So it's, you know, it's a great organization. Really, whatever people want to give, they can give. You can take on as much as you want to take on. And there's no end to ways that you can get involved. The biggest challenge with it has just been, I mean, there's so much to do. But
1: right. You know, yeah. Well, it sounds like you've been incredibly busy and amazing. The list of events itself is impressive, and I want to ask you if you have anything in the pipeline, any events coming up, or if you're working on anything at the moment. And then I also want to ask you, just, you know, how do you choose? Is it based, you know, what to work on? Is it based on basically who is involved and who's active at the moment?
2: Mm-hmm. Yeah, pretty much. Right now we are thinking about trying to find an anti-racism training that would be helpful for our group. That's one of the things we're also trying to, it wouldn't be a program, but to take action in the Edna Mann correctional facility, which is the only women's correctional facility in New Jersey, is just horrendous. And recently, I can't remember, a lot of employees were put on leave for the level of abuse and violence towards the people incarcerated there. And this has been known for years, and we're trying to, you know, in addition to contacting our legislators, see if there's a way that we can really, you know, educate people and try to see some changes there.
1: Yeah. Yeah. I read about that recently. I'm so glad you're focusing on that. It sounds like there's a lot of work to be done.
2: Yeah.
1: Yeah.
3: In case you just joined us, we are talking to Shara Durkee on Won't You Be My Neighbor? And we're going to take a short break here and listen to a song called Palm Tree on Avenue G by Summersault. Welcome back to the Won't You Be My Neighbor segment of Highly Tangential. We're talking with Shara Durkee on Won't You Be My Neighbor? We talk to neighbors around Lambertville about what they are passionate about.
1: One of the reasons I wanted to have you on the show this week is because there's a meeting coming up, a Board of Education meeting, which is a working session this Monday evening that will focus on the budget for the coming year. So, you know, no voting is taking place. It's a working session, but they are taking public commentary. And one of the controversial line items is the renewal of the school district's contract with the Class 3 police officers, which is, you know, a move that you oppose, you and I both oppose. I was wondering if maybe you could summarize the issue, you know, a little bit of its history in our community, or what you know of its history in our community, and why you think the renewal of the Class 3 officer contract is a bad idea.
2: Sure. The truth is that the possibility and fear of school shootings is why we have armed officers in our schools. But school shootings are exceptionally rare, and schools are incredibly safe places. A child is more likely to be killed on the way to school than in school. And the presence of police in schools originally was not as a way to keep students safe from shootings, but it was an extension of the super predator myth and of broken windows policing of the 1990s, which lowered the age of criminal responsibility and made it easier to incarcerate young people in adult jails. It was the center of efforts to tighten school discipline policies and increase police presence in schools. And originally, police were primarily concentrated in poorer minority schools. And then there was Columbine in 1999, which happened in a normally low crime white suburban area. But rather than dealing with the underlying social issues of bullying and mental illness and the availability of guns, we responded by increasing the presence of armed police in schools. We saw, in response to bullying, zero tolerance policies and harsher discipline, which contributed to more suspensions, expulsions, and arrests on flimsy evidence for minor infractions. So the police in schools are not there to protect all of our students. And truthfully, students of color and students with disabilities are disproportionately negatively affected by police in schools. One of the getting a lot of the legislation through came along with legislators promising that there would be also more money put into hiring more counselors trained professionals who would help the students. But somehow that money really never came through while there are more and more police in schools all the time. Yeah, I've been told that in our district, the officers have no disciplinary authority and are present only to protect the students, which is good. But so what is their impact? For my younger daughter, the knowledge that there's a gun at her school is just scary. It's not reassuring. And other students, I've heard that mostly at the middle school and high school, that some students feel uncomfortable, rubbed the wrong way, or have been watched or followed. I've heard that some students of color at South have been followed, watched, or directed by the officers. I heard of a parent at one of the elementary schools, a parent of color, who was watched closely and followed by the officer. And while that's all far from an arrest or a physical interaction, the psychological impact of school policing on children can have lifelong consequences.
1: Yeah, that's actually one thing I wanted to, you don't mind me interjecting here, I just wanted to ask about that because the ACLU published a report not too long ago called Bullies in Blue, you know, Origins and Consequences of School Policing. And, you know, so, you know, as you said, even if disciplinary measures don't, you know, necessarily end in arrest at South, you know, in our district, it's still, like you said, you know, could have psychological effects. And, you know, what are the other consequences, particularly, you know, for Black, Indigenous and people of color, you know, because this report kind of notes that they can be singled out and receive more attention from the police based on their skin color.
2: Again, the purpose is to make our schools safer and to have a system in place if something horrible happened, like a school shooting. But there is actually no way for us to know if there are any benefits to having officers in schools. And the reason for that is a good reason. There's no way to gather a sample size large enough to actually be able to draw that conclusion. There is no evidence that officers have ever prevented a shooting. But there are costs, like you've been mentioning just now. In addition to the financial costs of hiring four officers with money that should be used to hire more trained teachers, counselors, nurses, mental health professionals, and community intervention workers, it has been clearly documented, and you'll find this in the ACLU report, and there's plenty of articles and podcasts going over all of this. Students of color and students with disabilities are disproportionately negatively affected by police in schools. If school socializes children to believe that they themselves are the target of police in their schools, they no longer see schools as places that nurture their development or care about their futures. For students with risk factors, for instance, living in poverty without access to health care or healthy food or in places where they're unsafe, police contact in schools can accelerate future misbehavior, truancy, dropout rates. Children disengage where they're not safe, and for some, schools have become unsafe. For me personally, I don't think that children should grow up believing there needs to be a police officer and a gun in order for them to be safe. I want them to believe in the power of community, mutual aid, communication as ways to make our communities and schools truly safe and equitable. I want them to view their peers as human beings and not threats. But for most people who distrust law enforcement, they have good reason. Mm-hmm. If you're a student of color who distrusts law enforcement and you have to encounter officers in school, a place that's supposed to be safe and nurturing and that's supposed to help you find and cultivate your best self and prepare you for your future, and you are under the eye of an entity that distrusts and suspects you, how can you thrive? It's not healthy. It's not keeping you safe. For instance, yeah. I can't speak for, I'm a white adult. I can't speak for children of color, but I imagine that, say, your family is in the country illegally. Are you grateful for an armed officer in your school protecting you from a shooter? Or are you terrified about the reality of what your circumstances mean in this country? If you've had past experience with the criminal justice system, or you've been identified by law enforcement for some reason, that shouldn't carry over into school. And if there are police officers in school, are you really going to be able to focus on your education when an officer is looking at you?
1: Right. Yeah. Obviously, the introduction of armed police in schools, that argument is basically tells us that for some segments of the population, the schools are less safe with the armed officers. But I want to ask you about parents who may have a legitimate concern about our preparedness to respond to a school shooting, as unlikely as that may be. What do you say to them? How do you quell their fears?
2: I was just thinking about this a little while ago, and Columbine happened in 1999. And I was a student teacher in a high school when that happened. And our kids, yours and mine, were exactly the same age as the kids at Sandy Hook, and were almost the same age as the kids in Parkland, Florida. So I understand the fears that parents have. And the truth is, and I know statistics don't change people's minds most of the time, but the truth is that schools are actually very safe. In terms of shootings, the data says that the chance of a given child getting killed in a mass shooting or any shooting at school is less than 1 in 1 million. And the average school can expect to see a mass shooting once every 150,000 years. The truth is that every year, 7,878 children and teens are shot in the United States. And among those, 1,584 children and teens die from gun violence. But while school shootings are a focus of media attention and raise awareness about the problem of firearm deaths among children and teens, they are the smallest proportion of gun deaths. I know people say, and they've said to me, well,

0: you know, see the coverage of school shootings.
1: Mm-hmm. Now, do you know if there, know if there's any data, that supports, police response or, you know, are police effective at stopping school shootings? Is there any data that supports that?
0: There is no evidence, that officers have ever prevented a shooting. And, you know, if we think about, someplace like Parkland, mm-hmm. there was an officer on duty. We know that, who didn't respond to the shooting. Mm-hmm. And the, you know, again, I wonder about Parkland, you know, even if there had been an officer who immediately was able to respond, even if there had been several officers on duty at the school that day, you know, by the time Nicholas Cruz, who was the shooter, showed up, I don't know that there would have been an effective way to be prepared or for officers employed there to respond to that shooting. He pulled a fire alarm. He caused chaos. He started shooting with a semi-automatic weapon into a crowded hallway. And the whole thing was over in 6 minutes. I wonder that if the officer, or if there were multiple officers, responded right away, how could they have shot Nicholas Cruz without accidentally hitting another student?
1: Right. In that crowded hallway. Yeah, exactly.
0: You know, and with an AR-15, with a hallway or a classroom, you can't, officers, even if they were right nearby, I don't think they could have prevented at least some casualties. Now, obviously fewer casualties would be preferable, but you're still looking at casualties. So, you know, right. So benefits, we don't know. It can't be documented, but the costs are clear. That has been extensively researched.
1: And we're not just talking about the financial costs here.
0: We're talking about the human,
1: the
0: human costs. Exactly. Mm-hmm. Right. Financial costs. I mean, in the whole scheme of things, it's not that much, but the human cost, the mm-hmm. idea that we may lose, you know, some of our students, won't be able to perform or succeed as well as they might, that they might be traumatized. I mean, that's important.
1: Yeah.
0: And, you know, the other thing I think is in the shootings that I've looked at, the shooters were identified way before they became school shooters mm-hmm. as kids who needed help, who needed intervention.
1: Okay. And, yeah, actually, I wanted to maybe just ask about that because, okay, you know, maybe police in schools are providing a false sense of security and they may be introducing harm to some students. What are alternative approaches or tools that can actually ensure safety and get to the root of the problem without a police presence in schools? And I think you were starting to go there, and I just wanted to kind of frame that for our listeners.
0: Yeah, I think we're really ideally situated in the small community that we have, where I get the sense that most of the kids know each other. You know, I recognize a lot of students just from, you know, various interactions with the school. What we need is meet all of our

0: young people with human concern and compassion to reach them before it's too late. We need to have students. We're kids from the time they're very small. We need them to know that they're safe and that they're valued and that they're supported. We need them to know where they can go if they're struggling, or where to go if they're concerned about someone else's behavior. So we need adults who are trained trauma-informed counselors, social workers, community intervention workers, who can be these resources. And, you know, another point that I wanted to make about that is that, and I just looked this up. This is in South Hunterdon's agreement, I guess, with the officers. It says, police should be encouraged to take active roles as resource persons in school programs in order to bring them into direct contact with students and to impress students with the positive aspects of police protection and security. Police officers may be invited to participate in such programs as driver education, substance abuse, and health family life education. And then it says at the same time that he or she works toward a liaison with the police and assist the police in the necessary performance of their responsibility to enforce the law. But the principal will impress upon the police that his or her role is protector of the rights. Oh, that he has a role as protector of the rights and interests of the students enrolled in the school. A few years ago, when this vote was going to go through, one of the members of the Board of Education explained to me that that the officers would be like mentors and former counselors and teachers for our children. But we have to remember that police are first and foremost there to enforce criminal laws. They are law enforcement officers. And so this idea of counselors and mentors, well, that's wonderful, but we need people whose first duty is to the students that they counsel and who are bound by ethical standards to keep students' information confidential absent certain exigent circumstances. Right. So yes, I'm for the role, but police officers don't have the same obligation. They may share information with other law enforcement agencies or use information gathered against a student or a student's family and friends. There was not in South, but there was a police, you know, I saw one police officer in a school said, there are limits to the confidentiality kids can assume with you as a resource officer. So a child may believe they're confiding in a trusted adult only to find the conversation turn into an interrogation and possibly an arrest. So,
1: right. So there's an obvious conflict of interest there. You know, maybe a student's in distress and there may be, you know, drug use or something like that involved, you know, and instead of getting the counseling that they need, they're going to be possibly rested is what you're saying there.
0: Right. And actually, like you said, like drug use, right? Like kids do stupid things. They do illegal things. And for the most part, schools can deal with those using, you know, traditional school discipline. And actually, I know our superintendent is in favor of restorative justice, and he himself, you know, tries to implement that. You know, that's the way that these things should be handled with kids. And again, you know, we do need to have the kids be able to feel safe and to have someone to confide in and to get the help that they need. But that has to be people who have had extensive training in that capacity and who will keep the students' confidences and will know how to intervene and support that student to, you know, and keep in mind their humanity and their need for growth and the fact that they are children who aren't mentally, you know, their brain hasn't developed the way that adults' brains have, you know, people who know that and know how to handle that. I talked to a friend who is a social worker and, you know, who works with young people who are having, you know, mental illnesses or, you know, really, you know, extreme distress. And she said, you know, nobody in our building is armed and we have to de-escalate situations all the time. People can be trained to do that. It doesn't have to be something where violence ends up occurring.
1: Right. So what I'm hearing is a better, you know, better investment would be in these kind of de-escalation training for teachers and counselors, trauma, you know, having trauma training for counselors. If you're just joining us, this is the Won't You Be My Neighbor segment of Highly Tangential. I'm your host, Sean Ellis, and we're in the studio with Shara Durkee today. Well, virtually in the studio. It was recorded yesterday, and we are airing it today. If you do have any questions for Shara, feel free to send them in or to call. That number is 609-933-7442, and we'll get your questions to Shara and see if she can get a response back to us for next week. Okay, we're going to take a short break and listen to a song called We Don't Need Your Energy by the New South Wales. If you're just joining us, you're listening to Highly Tangential, coming to you every Friday from 4 to 7 p.m. Right now, we are talking with Shara Durkee, one of our neighbors here in Lambertville, about a topic that she is passionate about, and that has to do with armed police in our schools. There is a meeting on Monday night, a Board of Ed meeting, a working session on the budget, where concerned citizens can voice their opinion on whether we should continue this practice or not. So let's talk to Shara a little bit more about the situation.
2: This week is interesting because I don't know how many people in town haven't seen, you know, the Board of Ed's presentation on the new school options and, you know, kind of the debates that have been going on Facebook and elsewhere about, you know, where we're going to build this new school. But I think any way we slice it, taxes are going to go up for a little while. Some options are less expensive than others. But, you know, you said there, the class three officers aren't a ton of money, but do you know how, can you tell us how roughly how much they're costing the district and taxpayers?
0: Yes. In terms of salary, we have four officers, you know, two at the middle school, high school, one each at Lambertville Public School and West Amwell Elementary School. Altogether, I believe, it is $120,000, so $30,000 each, which is not, you know, obviously not high salaries. They are all retired law enforcement officers. I don't know in terms of benefits that they get, if they get something. I don't think they get health benefits, but I could be wrong. But I do believe that we may pay into their pension program. So I don't know the total cost, you know, what there is in addition to the straight up salary. You know, I guess when I talk to taxpayers, you know, money is money. It's all money. And, you know, in terms of the new building, I've seen the presentation a couple of times. I think it's really impressive. And you know, in a, just one note, one of the things that I found most jarring about the current elementary schools is that neither of them is ADA compliant by a long shot, which is, you know, not only a logistical problem, but a significant equity issue.
1: Yeah.
0: But, you know, to repair the schools, if that's what we chose to do, and obviously we have to make the schools ADA compliant, which is the Americans with Disabilities Act, if anybody's not sure. To repair them, we don't get to pick and choose what we repair. If we start repairs, we need to bring the schools up to all current codes. And that's a huge, I mean, for everybody who's seen the breakdown of what's wrong with those elementary schools, I mean, that's a huge project that will be incredibly expensive. And in addition to the expense of doing that, the students will not be able to be in those buildings while that construction happens. So that adds an additional cost of housing the students somewhere else while that goes on. And I don't know what the comparison is, but to think of that entire cost, you know, with two different schools as opposed to building a new school. I mean, it seems to me building a new school is logical from a safety issue, since that's what we're talking about, a safety and security issue.
1: Right. And when what you're talking about, I mean, the equity issues aside, you know, ADA compliance, when you're talking about security, you're talking about things like vestibules and,
0: yes,
1: you know, other ways that we can, you know, that we can add security to the buildings.
0: Yeah. And, you know, I was thinking if we had to move those kids for a year or two, whatever, if we borrow space or pay rent in a space or set up trailers somewhere, I can't imagine that we're going to have things like secure vestibules, right? Mm-hmm. Like, how is that possible? So that's one thing to be, to consider as we're thinking about safety. I think West Amel's in a little bit of a worse spot than Lambertville is right now. I know Lambertville has had its vestibule reinforced, basically. But I think those buildings are probably safer than wherever we would, you know, find to put our kids while the current schools got worked on. And also building a new school, we have the opportunity to build it with as much security in mind as we can, in terms of, again, you said like a vestibule and where the entrances and exits are, and things like that. So, right, obviously no matter what happens, it's going to be a great expense, but, the various options, no matter what we do, our taxes are going to go up. And for me, and the elementary school, I have an elementary school student. She will not be in elementary school by the time any changes are made. But for me, whatever the option is to improve our schools, I definitely will vote for that, because schools are our most important resource, you know?
1: Yeah. It seems like it's definitely worth the cost, either of the two options. But it sounds like, it just makes sense. And we've been needing to do this for so long, and, we're finally at a chance, and an opportunity to do it. So, and to do it right. So I'm also really, encouraged by the presentation and the thought that's been going into it. So, I think a lot of our neighbors would agree, you know, with your perspective, obviously not only about these schools, but about, armed police and schools in general. But I'm not sure if everybody knows what to do about it. So what do you say to them is the best way to get involved with the issue and try to have an impact?
0: The greatest impact right now is definitely attending the Board of Education meeting. And if people are comfortable making public comments, if people want to contribute but don't feel comfortable making public comments, if they would be willing to share their thoughts or their experiences with me, there are several of us working on this, then I would be happy to, you know, get those comments either, you know, shared at the meeting, or if there's not enough time in all the comments to send, you know, pass those comments along to the Board of Education. I would definitely encourage people to look up and read the Bullies in Blue report. Again, it's by the ACLU. It was extensively and thoroughly researched over a number of years. And you'll find, if you do look at it, there is an introduction. Definitely read that. The entire report is very long. And I think it's a little bit daunting, but it is worth looking through it. You know, it's organized, broken into sections, and learn as much as you can. I do think it's worth mentioning that in that report, and if you, you know, if you then Google, you know, are officers in school helpful, or, you know, anything along those lines, you will find many, many, many articles and many differing opinions. One thing that I think is important is the reason that we have officers in schools is because people are scared. And I don't want to contribute to fear mongering. What you'll find as you read about this issue throughout the country, there are police in schools who are given much more authority than our officers are given. I would encourage people to keep it in perspective, right? And to think, okay, what applies to South Hunterdon, and, you know, what is part of the larger problem? But keep in mind the larger problem, because it's not fair for us, I believe, in our fairly affluent, mostly white community, to say, oh no, you know, it's great, our officers are nice and everything. It's not fair to totally separate our experience, because we are part of a larger world, and our children are going to grow up and graduate and go all over the place. And so I think that they need to understand what's happening in the broader world. But, you know, read, look, in addition to the ACLU report, I mean, I would be happy to recommend articles and resources, podcasts. There are a lot of really great podcasts. But, you know, if you have the time, you know, definitely do as much research as you can. I was just going to say, you know, the last thing is, my particular children are really not tuned in to the officers in the schools, which I'm sure is true for several students. But, you know, keep in mind that there are plenty of people who have had negative experiences at South, and don't dismiss them. Listen, if you hear these experiences, listen to them and take them seriously. And even if you believe that nothing harmful would happen to your kid in school, keep in mind that something might happen to other children, and these are all our children. And we really want the best for every single one of them.
2: Yeah, that's well said. Well said. But you started that by saying, you know, the most important thing for people in this community is to show up to the Board of Ed meetings and kind of be informed, and make a statement, you know, if they feel comfortable doing that.
1: I think that's excellent advice, and I know I'll be there. So I hope to see folks who care about this issue, on the Zoom on Monday. Shara, we're pretty much, coming to the close of our interview here. And so I want to zoom out again and just kind of get your vision for Lambertville. What do you think could make it even a better place to live than it already is?
0: I have found Lambertville to be a very caring place. And I have felt so much support from the people that I know, from my neighbors. You see it in a snowstorm, everybody's out shoveling out cars, and people help each other out. But what I would like to see is I guess more organized mutual aid. I think that people are able, people are willing to help other people out. We have so many people with so many resources, time and knowledge and money to give, and maybe sometimes don't know where to go with that. And we have a lot of community members with needs, transportation needs, different kinds of support. So I know that you, among other people, are working on this, but I think that this is that would be such a wonderful addition to Lambertville. I would also like to see Lambertville become more diverse, both racially and socioeconomically. And along with that, I would like to see ways where the entire Lambertville community can find ways to share space and talk to each other, learn from each other, all of that. And, I'm hopeful that we will see all of those things happen. I think it can happen. But I think that we need to, we all need to be paying attention to those things and dedicate ourselves to them.
1: Yeah, that's a wonderful vision. And I want to just mention that, the transportation program that we're working on that you mentioned is hopefully going to be ready by the end of the month, the end of February, to start giving rides to people. Ride Free is the name of the program. And I just want to echo your observation about neighbors helping out neighbors and people in this community really coming together, because we have gotten such an amazing response, donations and volunteers for that project, that it's just a beautiful thing. And so thank you for your vision. Thank you for being on the show. And this is a great conversation. So thanks again.
0: Thank you for inviting me on. I was really happy to have the opportunity to talk to you and to talk about a topic that I really feel passionate about.

Locktel once again.

Yeah.

0: if anybody wants to come up and get on a mic, this would be the song to do it. Do you want to come up here and sing?
1: Sue Bartels.
0: We need some backup. We need some backup singers up here.
1: Susie Q.
0: We need singers. Where are the singers? Jeff Klein, we want you to sing on this.
2: Jeff.
0: Ed, come up here and sing.
1: Do we have free mix?
0: Jeff and Ed.

0: to solve somebody. Oh God, we got a
1: go lyric for a while.

Yeah, we introduce our band to you here. All the way on the far side there, we got Ed Wall on keyboards. Walking on stage right now, we got Spencer on the congas. Yeah, Steve Burke on bass guitar. Yeah, Luke Scheib on drums. I'm Jeff Klein on the guitar. And

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And the sandcastle virtues are all swept away.

And you may call your animal

are to be thick as a

horses and ladies by the score, all dressed in satin and waiting by the door.

feathers. They made up his bed, a gold-covered mattress on which he was led.